This hour of great music opened up with the Bohemian Festival from Jules Massenet's Picturesque Scenes, played by the City of Birmingham Symphony, directed by Louis Frémaux. Hello, I'm Jean Noyes for WNIN 88.3. It's good to have you along. Coming up next is Mozart's most famous serenade, plus we'll march along with a gigantic procession of people and all kinds of creatures a little later this hour, and we'll also feature four birds, courtesy of Rospighi, and listen to an Italian tune for violin and orchestra. Quite a mixed bag. Here, though, is Mozart's Eine kleine Nachtmusik.

Mozart called it his little serenade. Well, these days most of us think of it as his most popular serenade, Eine kleine Nachtmusik, a little night music, which was performed on that recording by the Orpheus Chamber Orchestra on WNIN 88.3.

The Grand March from a very grand opera by Giuseppe Verdi. It was set in Egypt, and it's the opera Aida, and this calls for a cast of thousands, along with camels and elephants and horses and more and more. The Empire Brass gave us their version of the Grand March on your NPR News and Great Music Station, WNIN 88.3.

Ottorino Respighi's orchestral suite called The Birds on WNIN 88.3. During his middle age, Respighi became increasingly interested in early music and began to use some of the pieces in his own works. And The Birds is one such example, where he uses some bird pieces by Jean-Philippe Rameau and other Baroque composers, and depicts four birds: the dove, the hen, the nightingale, and the cuckoo. On WNIN 88.3, we heard the Atlanta Symphony, directed by Lois Lane. Now, another Italian composer, but an earlier one this time, a concerto by Francesco Veracini.

The Philharmonic Academy on 88.3 WNIN, directed by Alberto Martini, playing the Concerto for Violin and Orchestra in D by Veracini. 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

Peter Purtis with piano music of Edward Elgar on WNIN 88.3. Beginning the hour with the minuet from Elgar's incidental music for the play Beau Brummel. I'm Jean Noyes, and I'm so glad you could join me at WNIN 88.3 for the music, which continues in a moment with a horn concerto. Then later this hour, we have guitarist Christopher Parkening to play a couple of Baroque dances. And then we'll meet Richard Strauss's musical portrayal of a mischievous character, Till Eulenspiegel. And then we'll close out the hour with a march by Schubert.

The Horn Concerto in D by Antonio Rossetti on WNIN 88.3, played by hornist Michael Thompson and the Philadelphia Orchestra, directed by Christopher Warren Green.

Christopher Parkening played some dances from the Baroque on WNIN 88.3. He started out with a gavotte and rondo by Johann Sebastian Bach, and then went on to a jig by Robert de Vissay.

When Richard Strauss wrote that piece, he added an interesting amplification of its title, Till Eulenspiegel's Merry Pranks. He wrote, after a roguish manner, and I quote, and Till Eulenspiegel was certainly a rogue, causing all kinds of mischief with his pranks. The character is drawn from a hero of many medieval folk stories and is blamed for many a practical joke, and he ends up paying the supreme penalty on the gallows. Till Eulenspiegel, whose second name literally translates as Owl Mirror, is music of Richard Strauss from the Stockholm Philharmonic, Paavo Berglund conducted.

marching us up to the top of the hour, Franz Schubert's Military March No. 1 in D, with Charles Gerhardt directing the National Philharmonic, on your NPR News and Great Music Station, WNIN-FM, Evansville, Henderson, and Owensboro, serving more, serving better.

a little movie music from one of the masters of that genre, John Williams. It was from the film Empire of the Sun. That piece was called Exultate Justi and featured the City of Prague Chorus and Orchestra. This is WNIN 88.3. I'm Jean Noyes. Thanks for your company. A dance from one Italian opera this hour and an overture from another, as well as some string music by Vivaldi. And coming up next, Johann Hummel's Concertino in G for piano and orchestra.

Howard Shelley soloed with the London Mozart Players and played the very tuneful Piano Concertino, basically a mini concerto, by Johann Hummel on WNIN 88.3.

of us are probably familiar with that tune, but perhaps don't know that it came from an opera by Amilcare Ponchielli. It's called La Gioconda, and the Dresden State Orchestra played the Dance of the Hours from that opera on WNIN 88.3. For me, though, I always hear in the back of my mind, "Hello, Mother, hello, Father," when I hear that tune. Coming up next, a cello concerto, this one by Antonio Vivaldi.

Cellist Heinrich Schiff joined the Academy of St. Martin in the Fields to play the Cello Concerto in A by Antonio Vivaldi on your NPR News and Great Music Station, 88.3 WNIM.

the overture to Rossini's opera, The Thieving Magpie, with Yul Levy conducting the Atlanta Symphony Orchestra. That's all we have time for this hour. 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

Despite his mother's determined efforts to make him study law, in her words, a respectable profession, Georg Telemann could not be deflected from his love of music, and at 12, he completed his first opera, and he just never looked back. Those selections on 88.3 were from his Darmstadt Overture in D, played by the Cologne Chamber Orchestra, directed by Helmut Müller-Brühl. I'm Jean Noyes. It's great to have you along for the music today. Coming up next, there's a piece for horn by Mozart. And stick around, because we have one of the great piano concertos from the 19th century after that.

Hornist Eric Rusk and the Scottish Chamber Orchestra on 88.3 WNIN playing Mozart's Concert Rondo in E-flat. It was written in great haste in Vienna in 1781. Apparently, Mozart was feeling more than a little guilty because the four-year-old request for a horn concerto from his friend Leutgeb had remained unfulfilled. So he started one, then abandoned it again because of more urgent duties, and it was never finished. But the manuscript had enough sketched out to provide that little rondo.

one of the best loved romantic piano concertos ever, the Concerto in A Minor by Robert Schumann, written for his wife Clara, who was a brilliant concert pianist, and it was she who introduced it to the public in 1845. Alfred Brendel was the soloist on that CD from the WNIN 88.3 library, and he was accompanied by the London Symphony, directed by Claudio Abbado.

The Bournemouth Sinfonietta completing this hour of great music with a little miniature, quintessentially English there, I think. It's a string piece called The Banks of Green Willow, and I wish you could see the CD jacket with its great picture of weeping willows and gentle streams. 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

Franz Schubert wrote his 8 impromptus in the summer and autumn of 1827, just a year before he died. And it was during a time when the piano was enjoying unprecedented popularity. Piano music was just flooding the market, and so Schubert joined the crowd. John O'Connor there playing the impromptu number 4 in A flat on WNIN 88.3, kicking off another hour of great music. Thanks for choosing to listen to 88.3. I'm Jean Noyes. And we've some 20th century ballet music ahead. Also, music for strings from Albinoni. But first, another string, a concerto for cello by Franz Joseph Haydn. Here is Anna Bilsma and Tafelmusik.

some question by scholars as to who exactly wrote that cello concerto in D we just heard on 88.3 WNIN. It's attributed to Haydn, but some say that the technical passages, at least some of them, had to have been written by a cellist. And the one that comes to mind is Haydn's one-time pupil Anton Kraft. Some have even suggested that it could have been a collaboration. One thing we are sure of, though, is that it was Anna Bilsma, the cellist there on that recording, with the ensemble known as Tafelmusik.

ballet music premiered in 1938, just a couple of years after Sergei Prokofiev decided to return to his native Russia, and just about the time that Stalin launched his first purge of Soviet artists. Bad timing there. The San Francisco Symphony played four dances from Romeo and Juliet. Michael Tilson Thompson conducted. Every day of the week here at 88.3, the Radio Reading Service volunteers come in to read the local newspaper over the air to the visually impaired in our area, all over the tri-state. And if you would like to become a volunteer, we'd love to hear from you. 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Our number is 423-2973.

final piece this hour on 88.3, the Concerto for Strings No. 7 of Tommaso Albinoni, performed by Simon Standage and the Collegium Musicum 90. 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Thanks for joining us.

two English madrigals from the 16th century from a man who had quite humble beginnings. He was the son of a brewer who went on to Oxford University to study, then became an organist at London's St. Paul Cathedral, and then a music publisher. He was also a great favourite of the Elizabethan court. John Rutter and the Cambridge Singers treating us to two of Thomas Morley's madrigals. Now is the month of Maying, and my bonny lass, she smileth. Up next on 88.3, we've some more music with its roots in Elizabethan times, but with a foot in the 19th century. It's Mendelssohn's overture to Shakespeare's A Midsummer Night's Dream. A little later on, too, we've got some music of Bach and some by Paganini. I'm Jean Noyes. Good to have you here.

A work commissioned by the King of Prussia, the incidental music to Shakespeare's A Midsummer Night's Dream, the bulk of which was written in 1844. That is all except the overture, which we heard, which he had written 18 years earlier. But it all gelled together and was hailed as a masterpiece. That version of the overture on 88.3 was by Claudio Abbado and the London Symphony.

Oboist Christian Hommel and the Cologne Chamber Orchestra on 88.3 WNIN playing a concerto by Johann Sebastian Bach, one that grew from manuscript sketches for harpsichord and oboe, but fortunately most of the work can be found recycled in one of Bach's cantatas, and so it's all being reconstructed back to the original lost concerto form that you heard today. That was the Oboe Concerto in D of Johann Sebastian Bach.

The finale of the first violin concerto of Paganini, the heartthrob of 19th century audiences, whom he wowed with his incredible technique and artistic skills. In fact, his musical gifts were so astonishing, some believed he had struck some kind of a deal with the devil. Yuri Menuhin was today's soloist on WNI 88.3, alongside the Royal Philharmonic.

Christopher Hogwood and the Academy of Ancient Music played some selections from Franz Joseph Haydn's Symphony No. 21 and brought us to the top of this hour of great music. 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

The Cello Concerto in B-flat by Antonio Vivaldi. Yo-Yo Ma was the cellist, and he played alongside the Amsterdam Baroque Orchestra, directed by Ton Koopman. Hello, I'm Jean Noyes for WNIN 88.3. Good to have you with me. Well, we've a very mixed bag coming up this hour. A sextet from the youngest of the Bach family. Also a taste of Italy, courtesy of Tchaikovsky, as well as a selection from Offenbach's Tales of Hoffmann. But first, here's a couple of selections from a CD entitled My Favorite Encore. Here is pianist Stephen Hough.

pianist Stephen Hough with two selections. The first was The Witch's Dance by Edward McDowell, and then came a Siciliano by Moritz Moskowski. This is 88.3 WNIN, your NPR News and Great Music Station.

chamber music there from Johann Christian Bach, who made his fame and fortune in London. He travelled much further afield than his famous papa ever did. Bach Senior was much more of a stay-at-home kind of guy. That was the English concert playing the Sextet in C by Johann Christian Bach on 88.3 WNIM.

Leonard Bernstein and the Israel Philharmonic Orchestra brought the Capriccio Italien to life. The music was by Tchaikovsky. You heard it here on WNIN 88.3. Tchaikovsky visited Italy and was fascinated by the warm, sunny country, and he incorporated many of the street tunes that he heard from his window where he was staying, and incorporated all these melodies into that Capriccio Italien. Well, we always welcome your comments on our programming here at 88.3 WNIN. 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

The BBC Philharmonic Orchestra, led by Jean-Pascal Tourtellier, and they rounded out the hour with the Barcarolle from Jacques Offenbach's Tales of Hoffmann. We are your NPR News and Great Music Station, WNIN-FM, Evansville, Henderson, and Owensboro, serving more, serving better.

3 of the 21 Hungarian dances of Johannes Brahms, giving us a lively start to this hour of great music on 88.3. The Hungarian dancers have actually led a double life. They started out as piano duets, and they really gained popularity once Brahms decided to orchestrate them. Claudio Abbado directed the Vienna Philharmonic on 88.3. I'm Jean Noyes. Good afternoon. Nice to have your company. We're going to be working our way through some music by Handel, by Fauré, Rossetti, and Benjamin Britten this hour. Here's the Concerto Grosso by Handel, nicknamed Alexander's Feast.

The English Concert with conductor Trevor Pinnock on your NPR News and Great Music Station, 88.3 WNIN. The Concerto Grosso in C of Handel, instrumental music he wrote to use as a fill-in between the acts of his oratorio, Alexander's Feast. In fact, it became so popular that his publisher, an astute businessman, saw an opportunity to make a little money and printed the music as a separate piece.

On 88.3, the impromptu number two of French composer Gabriel Fauré. The pianist was Vlado Perlmutter, who, when he was a student, played some of these nocturnes to Gabriel Fauré, who he recalls was very complimentary, but then he also recalled that Fauré was quite deaf by then and could hardly hear him.

Clarinetist Dieter Klerke and the Southwest German Radio Symphony on WNIN 88.3 with the Clarinet Concerto No. 2 of Antonio Rossetti. It was written during the 18th century, about the time that the clarinet was a relative newcomer and establishing its credentials as worthy of a place in orchestras of the day.

Richard Bonning and the National Philharmonic with Benjamin Britten's lively romp, Soirée Musicale, based on tunes of Rossini. 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

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You're listening to Morning Edition on WNIN-FM. Good morning. I'm John Gibson. Glad you've joined us for the program. Much more straight ahead on 88.3 WNIN-FM, Evansville, Henderson, and Owensboro. 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
9: 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We'll get some insights from Stacey Pettyjohn, director of the Defense Program at the Center for a New American Security. 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
1: Minutes past 6 now at WNIN-FM. Good Wednesday morning. I'm John Gibson. Coming up on Morning Edition, the Trump administration has a new $5 billion initiative dedicated to using artificial intelligence to advance science. It's part of what the administration calls a new golden age of science. That story is coming up in about 15 minutes on WNIN-FM. Well, the sun is also coming up a little later each morning, you may notice. On what should be a potentially rainy day here in the tri-state, we'll check that forecast in a moment. First, we'll take a look at traffic. Not seeing any accidents reported in the Evansville area at the moment. Checking the live Google Maps page, lots of green on the screen. All the main roads look to be moving pretty well at this early hour. Well, the National Weather Service calling for a 70% chance of showers and thunderstorms today with a high of 84. A 60% chance tonight down to 69. And then the rain moves out tomorrow morning, just a slight chance of a shower early Thursday. Otherwise, mostly sunny with a high of 86, a sunny 88 on Friday. Right now, we have a cloudy 71.
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4: This is Morning Edition from NPR News. I'm Michelle Martin.
5: And I'm Sasha Pfeiffer. If you like travel videos, you might be familiar with Peter Santinello's work. His YouTube channel has more than 4 million subscribers, and he specializes in travel documentaries that explore communities and cultures worldwide. But for his latest project, Santinello ditched his passport and began exploring the United States. He focused on places in the U.S. he says are often ignored and even ridiculed, from Amish country to East L.A. He describes what he found in his new book called Your Fellow Americans, Dispatches from Across the Country We Call Home, and he's with us today. Hi, Peter. Thanks for coming on the show.
6: Hello, Sasha. Thank you.
5: Peter, I love travel. I've done 2 cross-country road trips there and back, and I loved it, although it's a lot of driving, and that makes me reluctant to go out and do it again. So tell us a bit about your love for road trips and how that started.

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1: 6:49 now at WNIN. In sports, in Major League Baseball last night, the St. Louis Cardinals shut out the Cincinnati Reds 3-0, while the Chicago Cubs edged the White Sox 4-3. The two Chicago teams finished their three-game series at Wrigley Field this afternoon. The Cards and Reds continue their series at Cincinnati tonight. In the Frontier League last night, the Evansville Otters won at Washington 4-1. The two teams play again tonight in Pennsylvania. And in the WNBA last night, the Indiana Fever beat Toronto 101-95. It was the Fever's fifth straight win. I'm John Gibson.
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1: 9 minutes before 7 now, taking a quick look at traffic. Not seeing any accidents reported in the Evansville area. We are seeing a slowdown beginning to develop on the southbound Twin Bridge. That's down to one lane through next week, transportation officials say. You might want to allow some extra time for that trip from Evansville to Henderson.
4: This is Morning Edition from NPR News. I'm Michelle Martin.
5: And I'm Sasha Pfeiffer. The Trump administration is being sued by a group of labor unions and higher education groups that want to stop an immigration rule announced last month. The rule would limit the amount of time foreign students and journalists can stay in the U.S. Students could stay for 4 years unless they apply and pay for an extension. NPR's Alyssa Nadworny reports.
6: The lawsuit filed in federal court early Tuesday aims to pause the new rule, arguing the government didn't follow correct procedures in issuing it.
7: We felt that this needed to go a legal route. From a procedural perspective, there are many elements here that we felt had not been taken seriously.
6: Fanta Ah is the director and CEO of NAFSA, the Association of International Educators, one of the organizations behind the lawsuit, which also includes organizations of college presidents and a number of unions that represent graduate students.
7: We see this as a solution in search of a problem.
6: This new rule eliminates what's known as duration of status, adding strict time limits to student visas and restricting how international students can transfer schools or change their study plans. It's part of the Trump administration's broader crackdown on immigration. But colleges worry it will deter foreign students from enrolling in medical programs or PhDs, which often take longer than 4 years. And then U.S. innovation will take a big hit. When the Department of Homeland Security first proposed the rule change, it received more than 20,000 public comments, many of which were from colleges and universities, saying the change would cause major disruptions for their international students, both current and prospective. Simon Hankinson, a senior research fellow at the conservative think tank The Heritage Foundation, sees it differently.
8: I honestly don't think the impact of this is going to be huge, and I think the benefit will be substantial in that we can have a little more control over our foreign student population, just make sure they're actually here and studying.
6: Unless a federal judge grants a preliminary injunction, the rule will go into effect on September 15th. Alyssa Nadworny, NPR News.
4: The Dallas-Fort Worth area is one of the country's fastest-growing large metro areas. That growth is fueled in part by suburban communities like McKinney, Plano, and Frisco that include growing Asian and Muslim populations. Now, though, some residents say they are encountering unexpected hostility over their immigration status and their faith. Caroline Love from member station KERA in Dallas reports.
9: Guli Janot cooks enough chicken curry to feed her family for a couple of days while she's working her nursing shift at a local hospital.
10: Let's just pass it for like 1 or 2 minutes.
9: Her family is Muslim, so the chicken is halal. That means it's slaughtered in accordance with Islamic law. Janot lives in Frisco with her husband, Ifti Islam, their two kids, and the family cat, Tuna. She used to have to travel to other nearby cities to get halal meat and the spices she uses in her cooking. But now, Frisco's local grocery stores have everything.

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1: Minutes past 7 now at WNIN FM. Good Wednesday morning. I'm John Gibson. Coming up on Morning Edition, President Trump says the U.S. will delay an additional 50% tariff on about $20 billion worth of imports from Canada. But still uncertain is the fate of a broader trade agreement for all of North America, which is currently under review.
2: We are showing ourselves to not be very interested in upholding the tenets of the USMCA.
1: An update on that story coming up in about 15 minutes on WNIN FM. Checking traffic now, we have an injury accident reported in Gibson County. It's on Highway 41 at Locust Street in Fort Branch. You can expect a slowdown there. Again, that's an accident with injury on Highway 41 at Locust Street in Fort Branch. Here in the immediate Evansville area, traffic is picking up. We're seeing a little slow going on the West Lloyd Expressway, a little on the East Lloyd as well, a few slow spots along Highway 41 in Evansville. I-69 looking good through the area. Our biggest slowdown, though, you can probably guess, is the southbound Twin Bridge. One lane remains closed on the southbound Twin Bridge for repairs, and officials say it won't reopen until after next week, by the end of next week, hopefully. Checking the weather for today, well, things are getting quite dark here in downtown Evansville right now. Looks like rain is on the doorstep. A 70% chance of showers and thunderstorms today with a high of 84. A 60% chance tonight with a low of 69. The rain moves out tomorrow morning, should be mostly sunny with a high of 86. Right now, a cloudy 72.
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4: And I'm Sasha Pfeiffer. The Walt Disney Company is suing the Federal Communications Commission. Disney argues the Trump administration is violating its First Amendment rights by challenging all 8 of its ABC broadcast licenses at once and by investigating the network's popular daytime talk show, The View. We have 2 perspectives, first from the FCC's chair and then from the agency's lone Democratic commissioner. To start, here's NPR media correspondent David Folkenflik.
5: FCC Chief Brendan Carr is investigating Disney's diversity, equity, and inclusion practices. More broadly, Carr is questioning whether Disney is a fit owner of licenses granted by the government to use the public airwaves for their local stations. Disney has 2 words to describe what he's doing, and they lead off the lawsuit. Those words are government censorship.
6: Well, obviously, the Disney lawsuit is without merit.
5: That's the FCC's Carr himself. I interviewed him last night about that core allegation of seeking to intimidate ABC's free speech. He spoke more about the bureaucratic process. Carr said he's going by the book. In this case, a year-long review that has expanded from DEI policies to internal communications among ABC news journalists about politics.
6: Disney has chosen to go to court to try to block the FCC from moving forward with respect to at least some of the procedural options that are in front of the agency. But from our perspective, we're going to continue to follow the facts and the law wherever they may lead.
5: And Carr offered this dig.
6: Perhaps Disney is

0: 19 minutes past 8 now at WNIN-FM. John Gibson with you on this Wednesday morning. Coming up on Morning Edition, a new travel book explores the vast diversity of the United States.
1: It's such a huge geography, so many different cultures, so many different ways of living. We still have parts of the country that nobody really knows about.
0: More on one journalist's quest to visit places in the U.S. that are often ignored or even ridiculed. That story coming up in just a couple of minutes on WNIN-FM. Well, checking traffic now, not seeing any new accidents reported in the Evansville area. We do have rain moving through the area, so you may be dealing with some wet pavement wherever you happen to be driving at the moment. Take it easy on that wet pavement. The live Google Maps page showing us some slow going on the southbound Twin Bridge, which remains down to one lane. Not a major backup at the moment. We do see some slow going in both directions on the West Lloyd. Otherwise, the main roads looking pretty good. Well, showers and thunderstorms likely today, a 70% chance. We expect a high of 84 this afternoon. Right now, 73.
2: 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We'll get some insights from Stacey Pettyjohn, Director of the Defense Program at the Center for a New American Security. 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
3: 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From 20th Century Studios with the Dog Stars, director Ridley Scott returns with a post-apocalyptic thriller starring Jacob Elordi, Josh Brolin, Margaret Qualley, and Guy Pearce, in theaters and IMAX August 28th. 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
4: 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I'm Michelle Martin.
5: And I'm Sasha Pfeiffer. If you like travel videos, you might be familiar with Peter Santinello's work. His YouTube channel has more than 4 million subscribers, and he specializes in travel documentaries that explore communities and cultures worldwide. But for his latest project, Santinello ditched his passport and began exploring the United States. He focused on places in the U.S. he says are often ignored and even ridiculed, from Amish country to East L.A. He describes what he found in his new book called Your Fellow Americans, Dispatches from Across the Country We Call Home, and he's with us today. Hi, Peter. Thanks for coming on the show.
6: Hello, Sasha. Thank you.
5: Peter, I love travel. I've done 2 cross-country road trips there and back, and I loved it, although it's a lot of driving, and that makes me reluctant to go out and do it again. So tell us a bit about your love for road trips and how that started.
6: Yeah, well, it started right after high school growing up in Vermont. My buddy and I got in a van, a bare bones van, and went across country for 3.5 months. And that trip changed me in the sense that I just wanted to see more. So that's how it kicked off.
5: You write that the reason you decided to refocus from global travel to traveling in the U.S. is because you consider the United States, as you put it, one of the most misunderstood countries. How do you think the U.S. is misunderstood?
6: Misunderstood, I would say, is the fact that we have so much more going on here than most of us, I'd say myself included, are led to think. Because it's such a huge geography, so many different cultures, so many different ways of living. And that's what my channel and now my book taps into.
5: And you covered a lot of ground. There's East LA, there's the Hamptons, there's also Alaska, the Deep South, the Chesapeake Bay, California Redwoods. Of all the places you visited, which one was least like what you had expected it to be?
6: I would say St. Lawrence Island, Alaska. Now, this is an island 3 times the size of Maui, and you can

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1: Medicare launched a pilot program in July that could make some popular weight loss drugs known as GLP-1s more affordable, but millions of Medicare patients won't qualify.
2: I'm at risk for stroke. I'm pre-diabetic, and yet I can't get it.
1: I'm Mary Louise Kelly. That story on the next All Things.

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1: Now at WNIN FM. John Gibson with you on this rainy Wednesday morning. Coming up on Morning Edition, it's the Inside Indiana Business Report, a sports update, and this story from NPR. A lawsuit filed yesterday aims to block a new Trump administration rule that limits the amount of time foreign students and journalists can stay in the U.S.
2: From a procedural perspective, there are many elements here that we felt had not been taken seriously.
1: More on the opposition to this part of the administration's broader crackdown on immigration, coming up in about 8 minutes on WNIN FM. Checking traffic now. Not seeing any accidents reported in the Evansville area at the moment. Our biggest slowdown right now looks to be on the West Lloyd in both directions. As traffic picks up around USI, we see some slow going in both directions. The East Lloyd looking pretty good, just a few slow spots. Same goes for Highway 41, I-69 looking good. Even the Twin Bridges moving well right now. Well, showers and thunderstorms likely today, a high of 84 expected. Right now with rain, 72 degrees.
3: 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We look at why next time on Here and Now.
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5: Good morning, I'm Sasha Pfeiffer. ZZ Top drummer Frank Beard has died. He gave the Texas rock trio their thumping beat for more than 50 years. The punchline for decades was that Frank Beard didn't have one, but he did, briefly. The band took a hiatus in the 70s while Beard was in rehab. He joked that when they got back together, no one had shaved that whole time. But Beard's beard didn't measure up, so he decided to stick with a mustache. Frank Beard was 77. It's Morning Edition.
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1: 8:45 now at WNIN. Indiana home sales are continuing to trend in the upward direction. Gary Dick has that story and more inside Indiana business.
7: Statewide home sales saw continued growth in July. That, according to the latest report from the Indiana Association of Realtors, closed home sales totaled more than 8,100 last month, marking a 5% year-over-year increase and the third consecutive month surpassing the 8,000 mark. The median sale price also rose 4% to $285,000. A Jennings County native has been hired as executive director of Jackson County Industrial Development Corporation. For the past 21 years, Trevor Lane has been the Southern Region Attractions Director for the Indiana Economic Development Corporation. He replaces Jim Plump, who is retiring after 42 years at the helm in Jackson County. Work continues on a $2.3 million improvement at the Laverne Gibson Championship Cross Country Course in Terre Haute as the venue prepares to host the 2026 NCAA Division I Cross Country Championships this fall. Terre Haute businessman and philanthropist Greg Gibson says the project is the result of increased competition caused by the venue's success.
8: We've had enough success that it's caused other bigger schools and bigger towns to look at cross-country facilities, and so it's a form of flattery, but it's spawned a lot of competition for us, and it's the reason we have to keep improving.
7: In 2025, the course attracted some 100,000 visitors and generated $10 million in local economic impact. 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Following severe storms and widespread flooding across Indiana, the Indiana Office of Attorney General is warning residents to be cautious of scammers looking to exploit them.
0: On Monday, Governor Mike Braun said at his direction, all of Indiana's public safety agencies have been deployed on active emergency response missions. This includes the State Disaster Relief Fund, which will provide up to $5,000 in emergency aid grants to residents in need. The Indiana Housing and Community Development Authority is providing temporary housing grants to help displaced residents. In the midst of a growing list of support for Hoosiers, Indiana Attorney General Todd Rokita warns that scammers may pose as legitimate actors in order to gain vulnerable residents' trust. The Attorney General's office warns that scammers often act quickly and may pressure homeowners to sign contracts in order to reserve their spot in line to repair damages. These scammers may also claim a list of local licensed contractors is not available yet, or that a home is unsafe and needs immediate repairs. They may also offer to manage the homeowner's insurance claims, give referral discounts, waive deductibles, and perform work for whatever insurance pays. Contractors cannot advertise, offer, or promise to pay or rebate any portion of an insurance deductible or act as public adjusters, according to Rokita's office. Homeowners who believe they've encountered a scam can report it to the Indiana Attorney General's Consumer Protection Division. Alex Brown, Inside Indiana Business Radio.
7: Delphi-based Indiana Packers Corporation has cut the ribbon on its new distribution center that it says more than doubles its warehouse capacity. The $44 million facility will bring 30 new jobs to the company's Carroll County operation, which already employs more than 2,000. This is Gary Dick for Inside Indiana Business Radio.
1: .849 now at WNIN. In sports, in Major League Baseball last night, the St. Louis Cardinals shut out the Cincinnati Reds 3-0, and the Chicago Cubs edged the White Sox 4-3. The two Chicago teams finished their three-game series at Wrigley Field this afternoon, while the Cards and Reds continue their series at Cincinnati tonight. In the Frontier League last night, the Evansville Otters won at Washington 4-1. The two teams play again tonight in Pennsylvania. And in the WNBA last night, the Indiana Fever beat Toronto 101-95. It was the Fever's fifth straight win. I'm John Gibson.
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1: 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Coming up at the top of the hour, the latest news from NPR. I'll have local and regional news, and then another hour of Morning Edition comes your way on your public radio station. We have rain falling here in downtown Evansville. 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Right now we have 73.
11: This is Morning Edition from NPR News. I'm Michelle Martin.
5: And I'm Sasha Pfeiffer. The Trump administration is being sued by a group of labor unions and higher education groups that want to stop an immigration rule announced last month. The rule would limit the amount of time foreign students and journalists can stay in the U.S. Students could stay for 4 years unless they apply and pay for an extension. NPR's Alyssa Nadworny reports.
12: The lawsuit filed in federal court early Tuesday aims to pause the new rule, arguing the government didn't follow correct procedures in issuing it.
13: We felt that this needed to go a legal route. From a procedural perspective, there are many elements here that we felt had not been taken seriously.
12: Fanta Ah is the director and CEO of NAFSA, the Association of International Educators, one of the organizations behind the lawsuit, which also includes organizations of college presidents and a number of unions that represent graduate students.
13: We see this as a solution in search of a problem.
12: This new rule eliminates what's known as duration of status, adding strict time limits to student visas and restricting how international students can transfer schools or change their study plans. It's part of the Trump administration's broader crackdown on immigration. But colleges worry it will deter foreign students from enrolling in medical programs or PhDs, which often take longer than 4 years. And then U.S. innovation will take a big hit. When the Department of Homeland Security first proposed the rule change, it received more than 20,000 public comments, many of which were from colleges and universities saying the change would cause major disruptions for their international students, both current and prospective. Simon Hankinson, a senior research fellow at the conservative think tank the Heritage Foundation, sees it differently.
14: I honestly don't think the impact of this is going to be huge, and I think the benefit will be substantial in that we can have a little more control over our foreign student population, just make sure they're actually here and studying.
12: Unless a federal judge grants a preliminary injunction, the rule will go into effect on September 15th. Alyssa Nadworny, NPR News.
11: The Dallas-Fort Worth area is one of the country's fastest-growing large metro areas. That growth is fueled in part by suburban communities like McKinney, Plano, and Frisco that include growing Asian and Muslim populations. Now, though, some residents say they are encountering unexpected hostility over their immigration status and their faith. Caroline Love from member station KERA in Dallas reports.
15: Guli Janat cooks enough chicken curry to feed her family for a couple of days while she's working her nursing shift at a local hospital.
16: Let's just toss it for like 1 or 2 minutes.
15: Her family is Muslim, so the chicken is halal. That means it's slaughtered in accordance with Islamic law. Janat lives in Frisco with her husband, Ifti Islam, their two kids, and the family cat, Tuna. She used to have to travel to other nearby cities to get halal meat and the spices she uses in her cooking. But now, Frisco's local grocery stores have

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0: I'm Chris Boyd. Up next on Think, a year and a half after DOGE fired about a third of the IRS workforce, the wheels are really coming off.
1: Once DOGE came in and started firing people, they got rid of probationary employees and whatnot, there was a wholesale loss of institutional memory that also went out the door with that. And so they have made it very hard for the agency to function.
0: We'll talk about why IRS customer service is essential for people who run into problems filing their taxes, including being wrongly accused of failing to pay, about taxpayers who sit on hold for hours before anybody picks up, and about whether these staff cuts affect the ability of the federal government to collect what is owed by law to the government. Our conversation starts after a short break.
2: Live from NPR News in Washington, I'm Janine Herbst. President Trump says 50% tariffs on Canada that were supposed to kick in today instead will be delayed to the end of Friday in exchange for potentially restarting the controversial Keystone Oil Pipeline project. NPR's Emily Fang has more.
3: These latest proposed U.S. tariffs would cover items from Canadian wine to hockey sticks for a total of about $20 billion worth of goods, about 5% of annual Canadian exports to the U.S. Neither the U.S. or Canada has offered details about how the oil pipeline might be restarted. Its permit was revoked by President Biden, but restored last year by President Trump. Also hanging in the balance is a larger North American free trade agreement with Canada and Mexico that's up for review. It allows hundreds of billions of dollars of goods to be traded mostly duty-free through North America, though Trump has said he, quote, doesn't care if it's continued. Emily Fang, NPR News, Washington.
2: Liberia's government says it's agreed to a deal with the Trump administration to accept more than 1,000 third country deportees from the U.S. NPR's Jill Bright reports a first group arrives in the nation this week.
4: Liberia's information minister says up to 1,200 third country migrants will be deported from the U.S. to Liberia under the agreement. He said all deportees will arrive in Liberia within a year, with the first batch of 20 deportees expected to arrive in the country tomorrow. The agreement is one of the largest third-country deportation deals signed by the Trump administration since the start of its immigration crackdown. It is unclear what Liberia will get in return for the deal, but a U.S. Senate report published in February found that the Trump administration has paid foreign governments, many with poor human rights records, up to $32 million to accept third-country migrants. Jewel Bright, NPR News, Lagos.
2: In two closely watched primary races, incumbent Democrats in South Florida scored victories, fending off competition from progressives. From member station WLRN, Carlton Gillespie reports.
5: In Florida's historically black 20th congressional district, Congresswoman Debbie Wasserman Schultz defeated a crowded field of black candidates to retain her seat in Congress. Wasserman Schultz, who is white, drew criticism from black political leaders and from leaders of the Florida Democratic Party, who argued her candidacy threatened black representation in Congress, which is approaching historical lows. In Florida's 25th district, which spans much of the southeast Florida coast, two-term Congressman Jared Moskowitz comfortably defeated a challenge from progressive Oliver Larkin, who had also carried the endorsement from the Democratic Socialists of America. Moskowitz had faced scrutiny from progressives over his ardent support for Israel and his willingness to work with Republicans. For NPR News, I'm Carlton Gillespie in Fort Lauderdale.
2: Wall Street's trading higher at this hour. You're listening to NPR News from Washington. The Department of Education is warning schools to align their discipline policies with the administration's reading of federal civil rights law. NPR's Corey Turner explains.
6: Under the Obama and Biden administrations, the Department's Office for Civil Rights told schools, if you're suspending students of color at disproportionately high rates, it could be considered discrimination, even if it's not intentional. Some schools responded by softening discipline policy, especially for students of color. Today, the Trump administration told schools that too could be discrimination. And when it comes to discipline, schools shouldn't be considering race at all. In a press release, it said that disciplinary systems must be neutral and fair. Civil rights experts warn under this new policy, school discrimination will be even harder to find and fight. Corey Turner, NPR News.
2: Amazon says it plans to expand the number of cities it will deliver packages to by drone. The company says it's expanding the airborne shipping of smaller, lightweight packages to suburban areas in nearly 500 cities, and that includes Chicago, Atlanta, and Cleveland. Amazon says customers could get the packages delivered in about a half an hour, and that intensifies the battle between Amazon and Walmart on which company can deliver the fastest, with both of them relying on a mix of drivers and drones. On Wall Street, the Dow's up 362 points, NASDAQ up 108, S&P 500 up 48. I'm Janine Herbst, NPR News in Washington.
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0: It's fair to say the Internal Revenue Service doesn't have a lot of super fans, but they do have a customer service department whose employees are committed to answering questions and helping taxpayers clear up mistakes, theirs or ours. The thing is, since DOGE stormed through the agency a year and a half ago and cut something like 30% of IRS staff jobs, just getting through to a living, breathing human on the phone can feel like winning the lottery. From KERA in Dallas, this is Think. I'm Chris Boyd. My guest received a scary letter from the tax service this spring, alleging she and her husband hadn't paid everything they owed for 2025. It turned out to be an error. The IRS had failed to credit them for some quarterly payments they had made, and since she had documentation, she assumed it would be a relatively easy fix. It was not, and since Stephanie Mensimer happens to be a senior reporter in the Washington Bureau of Mother Jones Magazine, her experience inspired a story about how the agency is now barely able to handle regular business in the wake of staffing cuts. It's titled, "The IRS is Imploding." Stephanie, welcome to Think.
1: Thanks for having me.
0: Start by talking about what led you to this reporting project. You had never had troubles with the IRS before. Then you got this letter dated in May saying you owed a lot of money. What exactly was in that letter and what made you feel like you needed to act on it quickly?
1: Well, they said that I, you know, owed thousands of dollars, which I didn't owe. And so I think everyone feels like they've been terrified by a letter like that at some point in their lives. Like, the IRS is kind of scary. You know, they have a lot of power. They can, you know, mess up your life if they want to in certain ways. And so I decided to jump on the phone and give them a call. And that turned out to be an impossible task. I spent hours and hours and hours on hold or getting disconnected with the IRS over the course of at least a month. And I never even still... It's been a couple months since I got the letter. I have still not been able to contact anyone at the agency about my issue.
0: The IRS failed to credit those quarterly payments you'd made. I mean, mistakes can happen in any big organization. Was there anything about that, though, that made you think the agency is not firing on all cylinders at the moment? Like it's not just that you can't get the mistake fixed. There was a mistake in the first place.
1: Right. Well, I think that what was odd, I have... paid those things online. I have an IRS account, and actually this was probably the first year I've paid online, and now I'm of course never going to do it again. But in my IRS account, it won't show any payments that I made before 2026. And the numbers that they do have in there didn't even match up with the letter that they sent me. So I was like, this is really strange. Something has gone terribly wrong. And I actually last year had written a story about the IRS because I'm from Ogden, Utah, and in Ogden they have a giant IRS service center that handles a lot of the, anything you mail the IRS, if you're west of the Mississippi, will probably go through Ogden. And so everyone I know has worked there at some time or another, you know, family members and whatnot. And last year when DOGE came in and they started just slashing the staff, I did a story about what that meant for my hometown. And back then, people were saying, oh, they're doing this during tax season. It's going to be such a disaster. How could they do this? And it turned out that that last year wasn't actually that bad, because all the people that they were trying to get rid of didn't actually leave the agency until like October, because they kept them on through the tax season. And then they gave people this like deferred resignation thing where they paid them not to work for a couple of months and then fired them. So the impact of those cuts really didn't become clear, at least I think on the public facing side, until this year. And so when I started having problems, I thought, oh, this is what everybody said was going to happen, and it's happening now.
0: I mean, after that first long wait on hold, you tried again a few days later. And at that point, you couldn't even stay on hold if you had wanted to, like you longed for the days of being on hold.
1: Right. They have this outgoing message that said, due to overwhelming call volume, you know, we're unable to even put you on hold. And it wasn't just me. I asked my accountant finally, I was like, do you guys have some way to do this? You know, do you have some advice for me? And they said, oh, we can't get through either. And they have their own sort of like special bat phone thing that, you know, tax practitioners can get around. You know, they have a special direct line to the IRS to help people with their problems. And even those lines aren't getting answered the way they should be.
0: All right. So let's talk about why all of this is happening. First, there is no confirmed IRS commissioner in place within the Trump administration.
1: Right. They had sort of acting people. I think they had one briefly confirmed commissioner who wasn't there very long. And then there's been some acting people. And then finally, they made a fake job. They made the CEO of the IRS. And it's not a job that was ever created or authorized by Congress. I'm not sure, like, legally even how that works. But they put in a guy, Frank Bisignano, who also is running the Social Security Administration. So, you know, he's got a lot of time on his hands. And, you know, I think that there is some lack of management at the top because of that. You know, those are two major public agencies in the country. They have not had, and I don't even think they're trying anymore to find somebody who could be confirmed.
0: So Congress is not taking action to press to find a leader for the agency who would be confirmed?
1: No, they do not seem to be.
0: And does the IRS CEO, you've called this a made-up job, have all the same powers as someone who had been through a full Senate confirmation process?
1: I don't think so, but I really don't know, because this is highly unprecedented. I think Senator Elizabeth Warren has made some noise about this, saying, you know, what legal authority does he have to do anything? And, you know, she's written some stern letters or something, but I don't think it's really, you know, I mean, he testified before Congress in April. They did bring him in to talk about what was happening with the agency, and there was some oversight. And he just claimed that everything was going great and that they've lost 30% of the staff at the IRS, but they were doing more with fewer people and getting better results.
0: That's just not the experience of anyone who's been dealing with the IRS for the past few months. Is that accurate?
1: That's true. In fact, since I wrote my story, I keep hearing from even more people about this. But I interviewed a number of tax practitioners, a lot of people who work with low-income taxpayers through they're like kind of like legal aid clinics for taxes. And they are just ready to pull their hair out, because they just, you know, where they used to spend time working with clients and trying to work out payment arrangements or help them with their paperwork and stuff, now they just sit on hold with the IRS because they can't get through to anybody. And one woman I talked to, she said at this point now, when she has a really serious problem for one of her clients, she just goes straight to Congress. She goes to see her, and she literally goes in person she did at least once go in person to visit her congressman to talk to them, because members of Congress have some kind of direct line. They have a way of getting through some of the bureaucracy to help people, like their constituent services offices do. And so I think they're definitely hearing from people, because at least, you know, the lawyers, people who know that this is an option, are taking advantage of it more often because they're just so frustrated.
0: Only once in my life have I had a kind of scary interaction with the IRS. This was many, many years ago. And I recognize that, you know, the IRS is not set up to, you know, maintain Americans' emotional well-being. But when you have a problem like this, like the one that you had, more than anything, you just want to start getting it taken care of as soon as possible. And this seems like something that is just not possible in the current state.
1: Yeah, I mean, I tried. It's funny when you get stuck on hold, they say, try going online to solve this problem. And of course, I tried that, and it, you know, the website seems to also be broken. I keep getting these messages that say, due to an outage, you can't see any of your payment information. It doesn't even show me having a balance that I owe, you know, balance information not available. So the website is of no use. And, you know, I had my husband try to log in. He doesn't have anything really that was useful. So that doesn't work. You can't call. So I thought, well, and my accountant was like, oh, you're going to have to send a letter. So I thought, okay, great. So we've been working on this letter and putting together all my documentation. And then I was reading through the IRS's own data, and it shows that just in the last year, the amount of mail that they are not processing has more than doubled. So it went from like all the unopened mail, unprocessed amended tax returns went from something like 3 million pieces to 7 this year. And so, you know, I'm going to send a letter, but I don't know who's going to open it. You know, it's that sort of a problem. Like I will do it. So there will be a record that I have tried to solve this, but I don't see that happening anytime soon.
0: That part of your story reminded me of that final scene in Raiders of the Lost Ark, where they take the Ark of the Covenant, this precious artifact, and it gets stored away somewhere in a warehouse, never to be seen again.
1: Right, right. And, you know, except there are real consequences for people who can't reach the IRS. I mean, I hope one day I will solve my problem. I think I've been told thanks to doing the story, I learned that you can ask for a hearing. You are allowed, there's a taxpayer bill of rights basically built into the law, and you're allowed to get a hearing if you can't get anywhere with all the other options. So they can't start doing anything without you being able to talk to somebody eventually. But, you know, if you ignore the IRS and don't pay money they say you owe, or, you know, don't respond to these letters, they can take your house or take your bank account. They can garnish your wages. I mean, have real power to try to collect this money if they think that you owe it. And so, you know, there are consequences if you just ignore the letters, or you just think, I don't know what to do. I can't talk to anybody on the phone. I'll just pretend like this isn't happening. You know, they have a lot of power, and those things, a lot, some of it's automated. I got another letter that just seemed to come. It came before the deadline of my needing to respond to the previous letter. So I think they still send out things, and they probably still can garnish your wages. And the, you know, some stuff is still happening, even though they don't have many people working there. So it's just that when you get these things, you have no way of responding.
0: And you discovered the people, generally speaking, who are most likely to have their wages garnished or their property seized are people who are already vulnerable in this country for a number of reasons.
1: I mean, pretty much anybody who's not good with technology or who doesn't have like a scanner, for instance, will run into trouble trying to respond to the IRS. Elderly people, people whose first language isn't English, and, you know, low-income people generally who don't have time like I did to sit on hold all day. I mean, you can start calling the IRS at like 7 o'clock in the morning, but, you know, most people have to go to work. People don't have this kind of time to spend just trying to reach someone in the agency to get help. So those people are definitely vulnerable to this kind of stuff. They also... there's sort of the dual problem that low-income people are really vulnerable to fraud from crooked tax preparers, which I hadn't thought about until I started doing the story. But there are these shady tax preparers who tell people they can get them really big refunds, and they do stuff that is illegal, basically. And so people fall for that. They get this big refund, and then a couple months later, the IRS comes back and is like, no, that actually isn't your refund, and you're not eligible for all that money, and you need to give it back. At which point, you know, a lot of people have already spent it, and they're in big trouble, and they need to figure out how to resolve these things. And there are options for people. You know, they like have payment plans, and there are hardship exemptions. And, you know, if your loser ex-husband illegally claimed your children on his tax returns, like, those are all mitigating things that, you know, the IRS will work with you on. But you can only work on those things if you can get somebody to talk to you on the phone.
0: My guest, Stephanie Mensimer, is senior reporter in Mother Jones's Washington Bureau. We're talking about her article, "The IRS is Imploding." We'll be right back.

0: Cootie Williams was a mainstay of Duke Ellington's 1930s orchestra before joining Benny Goodman and going on to lead his own successful big band in the 1940s, becoming the first musician to record the music of Thelonious Monk. I'm David Brent Johnson, inviting you to tune in for Concerto for Cootie this week on Nightlights.
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0: This is Think. I'm Chris Boyd. Today we're talking about the state of the Internal Revenue Service in the wake of DOGE cuts and other resource shortages. My guest, Stephanie Mensimer, is senior reporter in Mother Jones's Washington Bureau, and she's reported on this in a piece headlined, "The IRS is Imploding." Stephanie, what did you learn about how the process of DOGE cuts went down at the IRS, how it affected operations and staffing?
1: Well, they basically cut 30% of the workforce at the IRS in an extremely short period of time. And, you know, one of the deep, dark secrets about the federal civil service is that there were a lot of people who were already eligible for retirement at this point. And they had stayed on because they're, you know, people like to work in public service or whatever. They had, you know, they were there. But once DOGE came in and started, you know, they started firing people, they got rid of probationary employees and whatnot, there was a wholesale loss of institutional memory that also went out the door with that. And so they have made it very hard for the agency to function. And in a, you know, and it's a central feature of the federal government, which is collecting tax revenue, which, you know, they need to pay for things like, you know, the war in Iran or, you know, food stamps, whatever. You know, you need to bring in that revenue. And so I don't think that the DOGE people really gave much thought to how to make the cuts. I actually interviewed the former HR director from the IRS who had been brought in to help hire people because in 2022, I think, Biden helped push through the Inflation Reduction Act, which included a bunch of new money to try to shore up the IRS, which has been, you know, problematic for a long time. It's been starved for resources. The technology was outdated and it just needed more bodies. And so Tracy DeMartini brought in, or she was brought in to start hiring people. And she tried to work with the DOGE people and said, you know, look, I can help you reach your numbers if it, if

0: inventory is, are there places that are overstaffed that we could cut and, you know, keep some core functions? There was just none of that. It was just, you know, they just came in and started firing everybody.
1: To go back for a minute to the mail issue, you talked to a guy named Charles Garn, who was hired to work in an IRS mail facility in 2024 and I guess survived the DOGE layoffs. What sort of climate did he describe there in the wake of that?
0: Oh, he said it was awful. He was so excited to go to work there too. I had met him when he just started, and you know, he was one of these new people brought in on some of that, you know, with that new money from the Inflation Reduction Act, and he had just gotten all trained at the end of 2024, and like I think he started work in December, and by February, DOGE was trying to get rid of him because he was considered a probationary employee, and it was easier to fire those people. So. He was there for all of the crazy stuff, like when they forced everybody to come back to work in the office. The IRS had long had really flexible telework policies, and so they stopped all of that. And so all these people who hadn't worked in the building a really long time came in, and they didn't have desks, they didn't have anywhere to park, you know, they were all squashed together or, you know, working in broom closets. And so he came in for some of that, and he just watched as... he told me he had like his manager would manage like a certain number of teams, maybe like three. But as time went by, the manager was managing like nine teams, and then the managers would quit because they were so overworked. And some of them actually quit because they didn't want to have to fire everybody. Like it was really brutal, just sort of, you know, psychologically to have to look at your coworkers and be like, sorry, you guys all have to go. And he said by the end, also, they were just falling incredibly behind at managing the mail. They used to get these big deliveries of boxes full of paper. And he said, you know, they have two shifts there. So that by the end of the day, they would have, you know, processed everything that came in when he started. But when he left in October, he said they just couldn't get, they were not finishing the deliveries. Stuff was backing up. And even though they were working harder, it was just not helping. And then people just kept leaving.
1: This is going to sound like a rhetorical question, but it's not. What do you know about why President Trump hates the IRS?
0: Well, I think that he's, you know, the IRS was auditing him for quite a while. I think, you know, he has himself done some alleged tax fraud. And I think that even... he thinks that, you know, they leaked his tax returns, but it wasn't actually the IRS. It was a contractor who leaked his tax returns a few years ago. So who's angry about that? But I think this was more than just President Trump. I'm not even sure how aware he was of what was happening, because Elon Musk came in with DOGE and really got kind of free rein. You know, they sent these kids in to work in these agencies. They had no idea what they were doing. And no idea how these places worked, and they thought they were so smart, and they just came in and with real contempt for public workers, and they just thought they were going to make it all. Either they could do it with technology and fix everything really quickly, or they just didn't see why we should even have these functions. And of course, you know, there's a very powerful constituency of wealthy people that really don't want the IRS to function because they don't want to get audited and have to pay their fair share of taxes.
1: I have wondered, I mean, is there revenue being lost due to staffing shortages and failure to catch tax cheats? Like, is there any way to know what kind of income the federal government might be missing out on by starving the Internal Revenue Service?
0: It's an astronomical amount of money. I think the Yale Budget Lab has figured that it's almost $1 trillion that the country will lose in tax revenue over the next 10 years because of these cuts. It's a lot of money. And it's really insidious because it's like partly an enforcement thing, you know, if people aren't getting audited and there's no check. But I think they're helping create this culture. And I heard this while I was writing my story. It's like, well, no one works at the IRS. Why should I even bother filing my tax returns? Or, you know, why should I worry about this? Why should I pay taxes even if nobody's going to catch me? And I think that the longer this goes on, the worse that's going to get. And, you know, these revenue shortfalls could get even worse.
1: The president and some Republican lawmakers have alleged the IRS as an agency is biased against political conservatives, or at least

0: conservative organizations. Is that concern borne out by evidence? Like, is that a reasonable thing to at least wonder about?
1: Well, there was an episode in the mid-aughts, I think it was 2012 somewhere. It was during the Obama administration where the Tea Party movement that sprang up after Obama was elected ended up creating a whole bunch of new political nonprofits. And the IRS did actually, I don't want to say they targeted them, but they did focus on those groups because they were crossing a lot of lines between, you know, political. If you're a nonprofit, there are rules about what kind of political activity you can engage in. So the IRS did actually go after a couple of Tea Party groups at the time. And then there were all these hearings, and the woman who worked at the IRS, who was in charge of nonprofits, she got fired. And there was some evidence that they were taking a harder look at these groups, but they also looked at liberal groups too. And it just so happened there were a lot more of the Tea Party groups. And to be honest, I wrote about some of these groups back then, and they were actually totally fair game for this kind of investigation because of what they were doing with their donations. So that's kind of where that comes from, I think. But I don't think there's any evidence that that's true today, certainly. And it's really a small part of what the IRS does, you know, regulating nonprofits. I mean, most of the just basic functions are just getting people to pay the taxes that they owe. And actually, they are there to administer the tax code that Congress created, which, you know, Congress just created a whole bunch of new tax credits and stuff that the IRS had to implement this year about, like, no taxes on tips and, you know, tax credits for Social Security. And there's all sorts of child tax credits and all of these things that Congress keeps asking the IRS to do. And so their workload is directly related to some of those very same Republicans in Congress who want to, you know, give away more money. So
0: this made me think, Stephanie, of the debates that, you know, will never stop in this country about gun regulations. And, you know, some people say we need more regulation, we need to be more stringent. Other people say we would be okay if we just fully enforced the gun regulations we have. And I was thinking maybe this is true as well of taxes. Like, maybe we don't need to adjust any, you know, taxes or make anything higher. We just need to collect all the tax Congress has already said yes to.
1: That would definitely be a good start, I think. You know, they've, and I think that the thing that's interesting about the IRS and why it was so short-sighted to fire all these people who work there, like under the, you know, the aegis of efficiency and saving money and rooting out fraud, but hiring people to work at the IRS, it pays for itself because every dollar or something you spend on the IRS comes back like, it's $8 or $9 that they recover. So it's not like other agencies. Like, it definitely pays for itself. And, you know, and functionally in a democracy, somebody has to collect the taxes. You know, it's just part of making sure we have a functioning government. And it, you know, is not something that in other countries, I think, is quite as politicized as it is here.
0: You mentioned the Inflation Reduction Act. What had the Biden administration before this second Trump administration done to try and rectify resource shortages within the IRS, which, as you said, had been building for years before even President Trump's first term?
1: Right. So I think that by the time the Inflation Reduction Act passed, the IRS had about the same number of employees that it had like in the 1960s, even though the population of the United States had like tripled. So, you know, some of that obviously technology helped with, but really it was very much understaffed. And so Biden put in, I think it was about $80 million into the Inflation Reduction Act that was supposed to go to modernizing the IRS and beefing up enforcement and targeting, frankly, high net worth people who weren't paying their fair share. And so immediately Congress, you know, it got passed, and then Republicans have subsequently clawed back some of that money, or quite a bit of it, actually. And they started out with all these conspiracy theories. They accused Biden of wanting to hire 87,000 jackbooted thugs, you know, armed IRS agents who were going to be fanning across the country to harass ordinary law-abiding citizens. And that just was not true. And especially I thought about that a lot when I couldn't get anybody on the phone. But a lot of what that money went to really was also just making sure that the phones got answered. So when people had questions, like they needed help filing their tax returns and whatnot, you know, they actually, I think the first year after Biden was able to staff up a little bit from that money, they answered a million more phone calls at the IRS. And that's a basic function of government. Like they were just trying to make it work better. And, but you know, eventually that got dialed back. And then once Trump took office, you know, all of that was just thrown out the window.
0: My guest, Stephanie Mensimer, is senior reporter in Mother Jones's Washington Bureau. We're talking about her article, "The IRS is Imploding." You're listening to Think. I'm Chris Boyd. You mentioned a report delivered to Congress in June from the Taxpayer Advocate Service. What is the Taxpayer Advocate Service?
1: Well, there is an office inside of the IRS that is there to help people with problems they might have with the IRS. And they function a little bit like, kind of like an inspector general. They keep tabs on what kind of service the IRS is providing. And it's very much focused on taxpayer rights and, you know, how individuals interact with the office. And, you know, they have a lot of data about the phone call, how many phone calls are getting answered and whether the people who answer the phone know what they're talking about and that sort of thing.
0: So did the report say the people who answer the phone know what they're talking about?
1: This one that I was looking at, I don't even think they got that far because so few phone calls were getting answered. I think they found that there were, I think in this last tax season, they answered 20% fewer calls during filing season. And the hold times actually went up from anywhere from like 80 to 160%, depending on which line you were trying to call. And those voice bot systems that were supposed to like make up for the fact that there weren't humans, hardly anybody gets through to anyone through those things. Most people hate them and they get frustrated and they either hang up or they ask to be transferred to a live person.
0: Yeah, it seems like this would be an area where technology could help. But, you know, not just at the IRS, at a lot of, you know, private companies, they're not there yet. Like if you have an incredibly simple request, like, you know, you need one number, maybe they work. But if you have something complicated, for the most part, these voice bots are not going to help much.
1: Right. And the Biden administration had been working on improving the technology throughout the IRS, you know, to find places where they could make it easier, you know, things work better. I mean, they made the direct file. They made it possible for people to, more people to file their returns online for free. And Trump got rid of that, most of it, because, you know, we wouldn't want the government to make your life easier and cheaper. But also then when Trump came in and DOGE took over, they fired 40% of the IT department at the IRS. So In order to make the technology work, you still need people to actually do the job. And they got rid of all those people. And the ones who were left apparently were redeployed. A lot of them were just made to answer the phones during filing season because there are not enough customer service people in the agency. And then others went to work in the CEO's office. And it's unclear to me what exactly they were supposed to be doing there. But, you know, the IT department has been gutted at the IRS. So if there was a hope that technology might make things better, that just isn't happening.
0: It does seem really surprising that the Department of Government Efficiency, run by a guy who clearly loves and has excelled in the tech space, Elon Musk, you know, they could have made incredible changes, right? I guess it would have taken more time than going in and firing a third of the staff in a matter of a few weeks.
1: Right. And, you know, I think they were actually surprised how hard it is to do the tech upgrades because a lot of the technology that the agency runs on is so old. You know, it breaks. You know, there are people told me like there's always like that one person they're terrified is going to have a heart attack because if they do, like 100 years of institutional knowledge will go with them and no one will know how to make the system work anymore. It's kind of like that. And you know, they, I think, had very little respect for the people who worked there and what the existing situation was.
0: My guest, Stephanie Mensmer, is senior reporter in Mother Jones's Washington Bureau. We're talking about her article, "The IRS is Imploding." We'll be right back.

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15: You're listening to Think. I'm Chris Boyd. Today we're talking about problems at the IRS and why, even if you don't care for the IRS, these problems may affect you. My guest, Stephanie Mensimer, is senior reporter in Mother Jones's Washington Bureau. Mother Jones published her article, The IRS is Imploding. Stephanie, how does anyone who tries to get, say, outstanding debt to the IRS paid off, how does that person know for certain that their case is resolved and they are off the hook and out of trouble?
16: That's a good question. I haven't figured that out. I mean, I think previously you could just call them and someone would be able to look it up on them, you know, in the system. And I mean, I have to say, like, and people have yelled at me about this. Oh, the IRS has always been terrible. Well, it hasn't always been terrible, but it's not always been easy to get a hold of people at the IRS, but it's definitely gotten a lot worse. And, and it's funny because when I talked to the lawyers who help people with this stuff, they said that, and even some ordinary taxpayers, when people do actually get a hold of somebody at the IRS, usually they have a decent experience. Like, the people who work there are really committed to trying to help you. Like, that's their job, is to, you know, make things work for you, not to like be punitive and awful. And they're public servants. They're there to serve the public. And but for my own case, like, I have no idea. I got a new letter from the IRS that gave me the option for the first time of being able to upload my documents online. So I did that. And, you know, there's a little code and a QR code too to help do that. And so I did it, and I wrote a letter and put all my documents in. I have no idea where all that stuff went. There was no confirmation email. There was nothing. I just took a screenshot of the thing on the screen and hope for the best, but I haven't heard anything. There's nothing in my account that says we got your stuff and we're looking at it, or, you know, everything's fixed. So I really don't know.
15: How much ongoing anxiety does that cause you?
16: Well, actually, writing this story made me feel better because I did talk to a lot of people who are experts in this stuff, and they reassured me that, like, I would be able to get a hearing, or I could ask for a hearing. Like, no one was going to come and take my bank account before I, you know, got this resolved. So that was good. But honestly, I felt like that what I learned while I was writing the story is one of the worst things that can happen to you is identity theft. because the backlogs of the IRS for helping people who have been the victim of identity theft were bad for a long time, and they've gotten even worse. And now it takes, according to one of these reports that I looked at, it takes on average 600 days to get your identity theft case resolved. And that is a ridiculously long amount of time, and it causes people all kinds of misery because, like, if you're owed a refund from the IRS, they won't give it to you because you've got this pending identity theft problem. And so there are a lot of people who, you know, get the earned income tax credit. A lot of our social safety net comes through the tax code, you know, child tax credits, you know, the EITC, those are big ones. And so if you can't get your tax return and you can't get the refunds you're owed, you're missing out on, like, all this money that should be helping you and your family. And so there are real intangible consequences to having the IRS not function.
15: So just to clarify, if I understand this correctly, people might be thinking identity theft. Basically, what happens is that somebody files as if they are you with your information, and then the refund that you are actually due based on your earning and other qualifications, it populates into their bank account, or a check goes to them.
16: Right. Yes, I think that's a big part of it. I think there are various ways that can work, but that's the gist of it. And it can ruin your life. I mean, and the IRS is really backlogged in trying to fix those things.
15: Whatever division of the IRS is charged with, like, sending out menacing notices like the ones that you received to taxpayers that it says hasn't paid enough, still seems to be going strong. When you get a letter like that, Stephanie, based on just your own experience, is, like, the name of some IRS agent at the bottom so you can get in touch with them, or is it just, like, on behalf of the entire federal government, you are in some trouble?
16: It is just that. It's like a very generic kind of but scary letter. And the phone numbers that they put on it aren't really specific. So you still have to go through those enormous phone trees even to get to the right place. You know, like, after two or three phone trees, there's something like, did you receive a letter? Yes, press one. It's not the most efficient thing that way. And actually, the second letter I got had a different phone number on it. So I tried that and it disconnected me right away. So, there's no one at the other end to take your call.
15: You discovered that the worst service records have been attributed to phone lines set up for people who owe money and are trying to, like, set up a payment plan. That just seems counterintuitive.
16: I think it's partly because those calls require a little bit more time. You know, people have to go through some hoops. But yes, there are those people. And, you know, those are the people that are probably the most desperate because they actually do owe the money, but they don't have it. And so there is a lot of backlog there.
15: So we sort of glossed over this before, but in between calling multiple times and failing to get anybody on the phone who could give you any information and sending a letter to perhaps nowhere, you showed up in person to a taxpayer assistance center, which is a physical facility. How many of those are there around the country right now?
16: I actually didn't go to one. There were over 100 that were fully staffed at the end of the Biden administration. Trump has cut those down to, I think, 42. And there is one where I live, and I thought I would go to one. But then as I was researching this, I discovered that you're supposed to make an appointment before you can't just walk in. And the way to make an appointment, you have to call the IRS. And so I never got an appointment.
15: Do you know anything about the success people have if they are able to get an appointment and walk into one of those taxpayer assistance centers?
16: Yeah, I think they are pretty good. And in fact, after I wrote my story, several people, like, called me or sent me emails saying, you know, you could just try to go down there because actually sometimes they do just let you come in without an appointment. So I was like, okay, maybe that'll be my next strategy. But, you know, they do have the system, you know, the computer, they have people who are trained to help you there. And I think that those places are actually pretty good. And, you know, if I took all my documentation, I would hope they would be able to do something with it.
15: Do you think that, I mean, the lack of resources at the IRS is because people who object to its very existence have just not had much trouble vilifying the agency in the minds of Americans?
16: Oh, sure. I mean, it's an easy target, right? Everyone hates the IRS. No one likes to pay taxes. But, you know, I think in this sense, at least this past year, the IRS really isn't alone. You know, I was doing a different story and I saw they had fired 25% of the people who work in the National Park Service. And people love the Park Service. You know, everybody likes to go to national parks, but we fired all those people too. So I think it's kind of an across the board shrinking of the federal government. And I think even the IRS has figured out, and even the Trump administration has realized that the IRS, that they've gone too far, and they have made a move to try to rehire or hire a lot more people. I think they got permission to hire 8,000 people through September. I don't think they're having a lot of success on that level because they apparently won't hire back people who used to work there, which doesn't make any sense because those people might actually know how to do stuff. But they've really created a climate of distrust where people don't want to go work for the federal government because the old benefits that you would get from being a civil servant, you know, the pay is not like super high, but you know, there was a lot of stability in those jobs and benefits, and a lot of that has just gone away. And so people are finding other things to do.
15: When you say 8,000 jobs through September, do you mean like by September they would have hired 8,000 people, or those jobs end at the end of September?
16: It wasn't entirely clear. I think they were able to hire them. They always do seasonal hiring, like the IRS, like where I grew up, there, it was kind of great for women because they would hire people seasonally and it kind of matched up with the school year. So people would work there while their kids were in school and then take the summers off. And so there's always been some of that. But this was a different batch of people. And the IRS never talked to me, so I was never able to clarify that. But they're having these hiring fairs and they were saying that they were hiring people. So I think they realize, you know, that if you also, you know, if you're going to start a war that is costing billions and billions of dollars, eventually they're going to have to pay for it. And I think maybe they're realizing that if they don't beef up the IRS, they're going to have a serious, serious financial problem down the road.
15: Presumably, you know, ethical tax preparers who are trying to do right by their clients are very much affected by this. I would imagine they're always trying not to make mistakes, but did you hear from them about anything that's changed about the way they try to do their work so that they don't find themselves like in this quagmire where they need a question answered and cannot find anyone to do so?
16: I think that, you know, what a lot of them were just pulling their hair out because they used to spend more time with clients and, you know, instead they're just sitting on hold with the IRS and they're getting disconnected and no one calls them back. They can't reach managers there. You know, they're sending all these letters and, you know, it's, I think this is the thing also, the IRS is going to have this problem where people can't get through on phones. So now they're getting more mail and they, you know, they can't answer the mail. So it's all these problems are piling up on each other. But the tax preparers, I had talked to one guy, he had been doing this kind of work. He's a tax attorney, but he'd been doing it for almost 50 years. And he said he's never seen it this bad. And he had four or five or six cases that he's just completely stymied on. And, you know, I think maybe I mentioned that people are just taking their, they're going to Congress. They're just going to see their congresspeople and trying to get through that way because they've run out of ideas of what else they can do.
15: My guest, Stephanie Mensmer, is senior reporter in Mother Jones's Washington Bureau. We're talking about her article, "The IRS is Imploding." This is Think. I'm Chris Boyd. It would seem like congressional staffs would quickly get tired of having to intervene on this level. I mean, that's not precisely what they're set up to do, but it sounds like there hasn't been a whole lot of pushback. Or is there pushback like among Democrats but not Republicans?
16: There has been a little bit of pushback from some Democrats. I spoke with Congressman Richard Neal in Massachusetts, and he's on the one of the committees that oversees the IRS. And he was well aware of the problems that were happening. And I think he also questioned the CEO, the IRS CEO at the hearing in April about their performance. And so there has been some pushback. I think, you know, the problem is the Democrats are in the minority, and so they just don't have the power in Congress to really do anything about this. And so these midterm elections are going to have all kinds of implications for exactly this sort of thing.
15: So let's assume that the Trump administration does move forward and hire these 8,000 people. I mean, that's still well down from where the IRS was just a couple of years ago, right?
16: Yeah, yeah. And, you know, and people are still leaving. So, you know, people retire. They, you know, that's just, there's normal attrition. So it could be that that 8,000 is only going to fill in people who are still just leaving this year, and they end up with the net of the same numbers that they had before. So I don't know. It's going to take them decades to recover from this, I think.
15: And in the meantime, morale is not great?
16: Morale is not great. Charles Garn, who I talked to, he's still, it's funny, he's got a Dungeons and Dragons group that is made up of all of his friends who work at the IRS. So he still has got his ear to the ground there. And he said, people are just miserable. And all the things they liked about working at the IRS, you know, as much as people hate the IRS, people love working there. When I wrote about the service center in Ogden, like, people really liked it. So it was a very friendly place to work. All of that's gone. And also they got rid of the union. So a lot of these people in Ogden had never had a union in their lives. There's no union jobs out there. And so they were pretty excited about it. Like, it was participatory. Like, they had input in how the workplace ran. And the Trump administration has banned them from even putting union literature anywhere in the buildings.
15: We are now, if I'm not mistaken, in Q3 of 2026. I imagine maybe you're still sending off these quarterly payments. Did you do anything different this year to sort of make sure that you had evidence of those payments?
16: I wrote a check. Ah. I sent it snail mail. Yeah. You know, which isn't good. Like, they have the mechanism to pay these things online, but I think, you know, I did it last year a little bit hesitantly, and it didn't work out very well. So I'm back to writing paper checks and sending them with the, you know, certified mail so that I get a receipt that it was delivered and the checks were cashed and there is a paper copy of them somewhere. And that apparently has shown up. I was able to see that online. But yeah, I don't, you know, it's not great for the agency to have everybody going back to paper again, because, you know, they need people to open all those letters in the mailroom.
15: Stephanie Mensimer is a senior reporter in the Washington Bureau of Mother Jones Magazine, where you can read her article, The IRS is Imploding. Stephanie, I'm sorry for your troubles, but I've learned a lot from your reporting, so thank you.
16: Thanks for having me.
15: Think is distributed by PRX, the Public Radio Exchange. Again, I'm Chris Boyd. Thanks for listening. Have a great day.

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5: This is Fresh Air. I'm Dave Davies. We're talking about the military challenges the United States faces 5.5 months into the war with Iran. There's been considerable reporting in the American media about the depletion of U.S. weapons stockpiles and the continuing threat Iran can pose to American bases and allies in the Persian Gulf region. Our guest is Stacey Pettijohn. Pettijohn is a senior fellow and director of the defense program at the Center for a New American Security. We recorded our conversation yesterday. I want to talk a bit about drones. You know, one of the issues the United States faces is that they have a lot of really expensive weapons that cost a lot and take a long time to produce and are very effective. But as warfare has developed recently, particularly in the Ukraine conflict, people are using smaller, lighter drones to considerable effect. So I wanted to talk about that. You know, we talk about drones. There are all kinds of drones. I mean, some are as big as airplanes and look like airplanes and can be in the air for a long time and go great distances. Some of them are almost as small as the ones we see buzzing around parks and beaches. The United

0: just ahead of 12 noon Central Time. 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
2: And the world around you.
8: Empathy is the understanding that someone else's world is just as real as yours.
2: Are you an emotionally intelligent person? 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
9: You can think of these as skills, just like an athletic skill, where, you know, when you develop those muscles and you take thousands and thousands of foul shots from the basketball foul line, you get better at them.
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10: Live from NPR News, I'm Lakshmi Singh. President Trump says on Truth Social that he is nominating Dr. Heidi Overton to lead the Food and Drug Administration. Overton has regularly briefed Trump on health policy matters. She was present when the president issued an executive order recently to reduce the number of childhood vaccinations, a move widely criticized by public health experts. The United Arab Emirates says it is suspending all trade with Iran after it came under Iranian missile attack. NPR's Hadil Al-Shalchi has the latest.
11: The Emirati Ministry of Foreign Affairs announced that it was halting all trade, commercial exchanges, and financial transactions with Iran until further notice after what it called, quote, regional escalations. On Tuesday, the UAE's defense ministry said Iranian missiles fell in open water. The Iranian foreign minister denied the allegation. The UAE came under intense fire as Iran targeted U.S. installations in the Gulf and Jordan at the beginning of the almost six-month war that shows no sign of ending. The latest sanction will put increasing pressure on Iran as the U.S. prepares to expand its economic restrictions on the country. Hadil Al-Shalchi, NPR News, Istanbul.
10: Voters in Alaska narrowed the field in races for Congress and governor during yesterday's primary elections. Alaska Public Media's Eric Stone reports all eyes are on the state's U.S. Senate race, which Democrats hope will help them flip the chamber.
12: Democratic former Congresswoman Mary Peltola is leading incumbent Republican Senator Dan Sullivan in the race for Senate. Both will advance to the general election in November, according to a race call by the Associated Press. Who will take the third and fourth spots on the ballot after Alaska's unique top four nonpartisan primary is up in the air. But as of late Thursday night, a retired teacher with the same first and last name as the incumbent Sullivan looked as if he might make the cut. Some Republicans have accused him of trying to siphon votes from the incumbent Sullivan. The teacher, though, insists he's simply fed up with the senator who shares his name. Alaska voters also narrowed a 17-candidate field to four in the race for governor. For NPR News, I'm Eric Stone in Juneau.
10: Kenyan authorities are investigating a helicopter crash that may have involved American lives. ABC News and NBC News both cite the State Department in reporting four U.S. deaths. Kenya's aviation agency says there were seven people on board the aircraft when it went down this morning in a remote part of northern Kenya. The locally owned Lady Lori helicopter says the aircraft was operating a charter flight when it crashed. It was carrying guests with Travel Company and Beyond. Ukrainian President Volodymyr Zelensky's fired one of the most senior members of his government in the wake of a broad corruption investigation that has also implicated a former lawmaker, bank officials, and Ukraine's former justice and energy ministers. Yesterday, the recently ousted defense minister demanded national elections. However, Zelensky says the law bars such a vote while Ukraine is at war with Russia. You're listening to NPR News. The Department of Education is warning schools to align their discipline policies with the Trump administration's reading of federal civil rights law. We have more from NPR's Corey Turner.
13: Under the Obama and Biden administrations, the Department's Office for Civil Rights told schools, if you're suspending students of color at disproportionately high rates, it could be considered discrimination, even if it's not intentional. Some schools responded by softening discipline policy, especially for students of color. Today, the Trump administration told schools that, too, could be discrimination. And when it comes to discipline, schools shouldn't be considering race at all. In a press release, it said that disciplinary systems must be neutral and fair. Civil rights experts warn under this new policy, school discrimination will be even harder to find and fight. Corey Turner, NPR News.
10: Wall Street investors are digesting some mismatched earnings reports from major retailers. NPR's Scott Horsley with details.
14: Target stores reported better than expected profits for the most recent quarter and raised its sales forecast for the rest of the year. The discount retailer says it's seeing stronger sales throughout the store after cutting prices and adjusting its product mix. The outlook is not so positive for home improvement chain Lowe's, which offered a more cautious sales forecast. The company pointed to modest spending by do-it-yourselfers. Vaccine maker Moderna stock is up after the company reported encouraging results from a late-stage clinical trial on a vaccine to slow the return of skin cancer. Scott Horsley, NPR News, Washington.
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2: From NPR, this is Hidden Brain. I'm Shankar Vedantam. In October 1967, the world's greatest chess minds gathered in Sousse, Tunisia, to face off at the Interzonal Tournament, the high-stakes gateway to the World Chess Championship. The early games were dominated by the American prodigy, Bobby Fischer. He was a 24-year-old grandmaster with an IQ rumored to be at the genius level of 180. He was the favorite to win it all. But despite his overwhelming lead, the tournament quickly spiraled into a masterclass in self-sabotage. Bobby Fischer issued a series of escalating demands regarding his playing schedule. When organizers refused to rearrange the event to suit him, he walked out, withdrawing from the tournament while in first place and throwing away years of work in a single fit of frustration. The walkout was a window into a profound emotional ineptness that lived right alongside Bobby Fischer's brilliance. Throughout his career, he operated in a state of constant relational friction, alienating the very coaches and friends who tried to support him. At his chess matches, he frequently violated the social norms of the game, arriving late and refusing to make eye contact with the player sitting across from him. Bobby Fischer possessed a mind that could see a dozen moves ahead on a chessboard, but he struggled with the basic moves of social and emotional life. This week on Hidden Brain, the logic of emotions and how feelings make us smarter. Think back to the last time you made a decision you regretted. Perhaps you felt blinded by rage or paralyzed by fear. In those moments, it feels like our emotions are obstacles to our success, a vestige of our primitive brains getting in the way of our rational minds. But research in recent decades into the world of emotions suggests that this idea is profoundly wrong. Emotions are central to our ability to understand, attend, and to prioritize. They aren't obstacles that block our path. They are food and fuel for the journey. Peter Salovey is a psychologist at Yale University. He studies how our emotions shape our decisions and our behavior. Peter Salovey, welcome to Hidden Brain.
9: Thank you so much, Shankar. It's a real honor to be with you. I listen to your show regularly and have enjoyed seeing you live as well. And so it's a privilege to be a guest.
2: Peter, in addition to being a psychology professor at Yale, you've held several administrative posts at the university, including provost and dean. While you were dean, a prominent individual visited the campus. Can you paint me a picture of the moment you got to shake hands with the president?
9: Yes, we had invited President Clinton to visit campus, and if memory serves, he was going to give a talk on campus at the time. And they lined all of us up, all the deans, in the boardroom, actually, of the university. We were around the perimeter, and President Clinton walked in. And he worked his way around the perimeter of the room, shaking hands with everyone. And when he got to me, I was quite nervous, actually. And he stuck out his hands, and he said, I'm Bill Clinton. And I said, I'm Peter Salovey. I'm the dean of Yale College. And he said, it's a pleasure to meet you, Peter. We actually already know each other.
2: So when he said that you had met earlier, had you actually met him earlier, Peter?
9: No, I had never met him, at least, not to my memory, but no, I had never met him. I had never met him. And so I was surprised when he said that. And of course, I was a little nervous. Like, I forget that I had met Bill Clinton? How could that possibly be? So I'm a little self-conscious in my interaction at that point.
2: So something happened earlier that day that is pertinent to what Bill Clinton told you. Tell me what happened earlier that morning, Peter.
9: Yeah, so as I was coming onto campus, really to park near where this meet and greet was going to take place, I saw a spot. I pulled in quickly, and I didn't realize it, but I had pulled right in front of Bill Clinton's limo. And in fact, kind of cut it off. And a Secret Service agent, or some kind of security that was with him, jumped out of the car and said, hey, wait. And President Clinton rolled the window down and said, no, it's okay. That guy's the dean. And I realized he had been reviewing the people he was going to meet in his car, most likely, as a public figure might. And so when I was in the meet and greet line to meet him, he said to me, we already know each other. And I was so charmed by this. And more importantly, he could tell I was nervous. He could tell I was anxious meeting the president. And he told that story to sort of say, there's no need to be nervous, Mr. Dean. We're old friends. We had an interaction earlier today. It put me at ease. It was a wonderful example of President Clinton managing my emotions. He can see I'm nervous. No need to be nervous. We're old friends, he says. And in fact, the old friends is based on an embarrassing interaction, but that doesn't matter. I've seen photographs of the moment. He's looking me in the eye and giving me a firm handshake. And it's that when he's looking at me, he is seeing that I have a look of nervousness or fear or anxiety in my face. And it cues him to do something, which is tell this story about the interaction with him and his limo in the Secret Service. Because he knows it might put me at ease, or at least make us feel familiar and like old friends.
2: What Peter realized after the fact was that Bill Clinton had demonstrated an essential idea in Peter's own research. Some people are incredibly skilled at reading a room. In interactions with others, this gives them an edge. They can see around the corners of a conversation, soothe frictions, put people at ease. Some years after this incident, Peter became a president himself. He became president of Yale. He inherited a challenge that required the same skills of him that Bill Clinton had shown in that interaction.
9: We had a residential college named for John C. Calhoun. It's called Calhoun College. John C. Calhoun was a senator, was the vice president of the United States all before the Civil War, served as, I think, Secretary of State and Secretary of War as well. But what he was most well known for is his ardent defense of slavery. Slavery not just as a, quote, way of life in the South, but to use his words, as a positive good. He believed, and he rooted it in white supremacy, he viewed it as the proper order of society.
2: And I imagine he must have gone to Yale himself if a building was named after him.
9: Yeah, he had been vice president of the United States. He was a Yale graduate. And when the building was built in about 1930, there was a debate about who to name it for. And there were two colleges being named that year. And they named one of the colleges after a minister. And so the other was to be named after the most prominent statesman who at the time would have been John C. Calhoun. So with that as history, over the years, many decades, there had been more and less protest about this name. Why do we name a college after the most ardent defender of slavery? And so I, in some ways tired of receiving petitions about this or watching protests, I said, let's have a conversation. And I gave my welcoming speech that fall. And I said, let's have the kind of conversations you should have on campus about whether we should continue to have a college named for John C. Calhoun. And I made the argument that good people, moral people, thoughtful people would likely find themselves on both sides of this issue. Some wanting change, some saying we don't need to honor John C. Calhoun, and others saying we may not agree with John C. Calhoun, but he's a public figure, a historic figure, and universities should not be in the business of effacing history.
2: So early on, as this controversy was brewing, you decided that the name should not be changed. Talk about the moment you actually announced this to the campus and what the reaction was, Peter.
9: Sure. While our students generally wanted the name to be changed, our alumni did not. And our faculty at that point were largely not interested in this particular issue. And I talked to many experts, the head of the NAACP, prominent African-American intellectuals who had lived in Calhoun College when they were Yale undergraduates, and many, many others. And all of them were profoundly ambivalent about the idea of effacing history. We should leave his name on there, many of them said, but confront him in other ways. And so in light of that, I had announced that we would maintain the name, but we would contextualize it. We would put up educational materials, plaques and the like, explaining who he was and what he believed and why we left his name on the college. Well, I think the next day after announcing that decision, there was a very loud protest on campus led by students. We had a town hall meeting at which I spoke, and now the faculty were quite energized by the issue. I think seeing how upset the students were, they were then calling for a different outcome.
2: I understand that during the town hall, there was a moment when students were showering you with fake cash to make the assertion that you cared more about, you know, donors and the alumni than the well-being of students. And that must have come as something of a shock to you.
9: That, of course, was a shock to me. You know, I was a very student-oriented president. I taught students introductory psychology for many, many, many years. And so I was not happy about that that kind of protest. Several months later, in the summer, a worker in Calhoun College, I believe he was a dining hall worker, noticed that the iconography, the symbolism, the windows, stained glass windows in Calhoun College reflected themes relevant to the name. They reflected the Old South, African-Americans picking cotton. John C. Calhoun is kind of a statesman looking regal. And he, in a kind of emotional moment, he broke one of these stained glass windows. I believe it was the one of the African-Americans picking cotton. And he said that as a black man, I couldn't stand looking at

0: I'm wondering, Peter, as you heard about all this protest and you saw how intense the feelings were, did you have a moment when you felt that you had in some ways misjudged the intensity, the depth of feelings that existed on campus about this issue?
1: Yes, and I think part of that was that times were changing. This was all happening in a dynamic environment. It was happening in real time. And I think when we began this conversation, sure, students wanted change. But many other people, quite reasonably, made the argument that effacing history was not appropriate. I think views shifted over the course of that year. And in the course of grappling with my own feelings about that, I met with an African-American student who grew up in South Carolina. In fact, she grew up, I believe, in a home just off of Calhoun Street in Charleston. This student said to me something very interesting. She said, "I've known the name of Calhoun all my life. I know who he is. I can handle being in a space named for John C. Calhoun, such as Calhoun College. But I don't want to live in a shrine to slavery." And I said, "That's a powerful metaphor. What do you mean by that?" She goes, "Look at the stained glass windows. Look at the reliefs carved into the stone walls. Look at the artifacts from plantations in the South that are in the collection of this college. Look at the name that is on our t-shirts when we go out and play intramural sports. This has become a shrine to slavery." And I swallowed hard. And I had a moment of emotional understanding and deep empathy that the debate really wasn't entirely about, do you honor figures from the past, even if we completely disavow their viewpoints now, or whether you efface history, or whether times change and who we honor should change. I suddenly got focused on how people feel. Thinking about that student living in a shrine to slavery, thinking about our worker so moved to an act of vandalism that he risked his job, he risked criminal prosecution. It was a shift in my thinking. And it was really a processing of those emotions, triggered by my interaction with the student primarily, that created a moment of clarity for me and suggested that we needed to consider an alternative path.
0: What did you end up doing?
1: We ended up changing the name. The name of that college is Grace Hopper College, named after an early computer scientist, I think before the field had even been invented, and a Navy admiral. But we honored her service and being one of the early founders of the field. She had gotten her PhD in mathematics at Yale. But it was really this moment of insight created by the arousal of empathy following an emotional conversation with a student that set me anyway on a different course in my thinking.
0: One of the most consequential challenges we face in daily life is to read what is happening in the emotional lives of other people. When we come back, how the ability to read the emotional undercurrents in a room can transform our lives. 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I'm Shankar Vedantam. 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

0: Fate of Joan B. Kroc, whose bequest serves as an enduring investment in the future of public radio, and seeks to help NPR produce programming that meets the highest standards of public service in journalism and cultural expression.
1: This is Hidden Brain. I'm Shankar Vedantam. Schools and universities often test students on their knowledge of complex material. In the workplace, employees are promoted because of their expertise and problem-solving skills. We've all heard of geniuses who produce great works of literature or magnificent musical compositions. But dig a layer deeper, and you find that some of the smartest people are not very smart when it comes to gauging the emotional temperature of a situation. When they meet someone new, they find it hard to tell friend from foe. They are unaware of the emotional undercurrent swirling around them, and they often behave like bulls in china shops. Peter Salovey is a psychologist at Yale University. He studies how our emotions shape our decisions and our behavior. Peter, your research tackles a long-standing belief of Western culture that thinking and feeling are opposing forces in the mind. Talk a moment about the long history of that idea.
2: Yes, whether you're looking at, you know, Stoic philosophers or many religious traditions and the like, the idea is that we shouldn't be ruled by our passions. You know, rule your feelings or your feelings will rule you is kind of the idea. That on the one hand, we have thought and reason, and on the other, we have emotions, passions. The belief was somehow that our emotions were vestigial, meaning, yes, they're part of our animal heritage, just like our wisdom teeth, just like our appendices, but we don't really need them anymore. We are a thinking species.
1: Peter and a colleague, Jack Mayer, noticed there were all kinds of situations where people are asked to read the emotional temperature of a situation. Some people are better at doing this than others. Wasn't this a kind of intelligence too, they wondered? Together, they came up with a formulation for the skill they were talking about. They called it emotional intelligence. The idea came to them in the oddest of places, not a lab, but as the two were painting Peter's living room.
2: Yeah, that is what happened. And we're painting the living room. We're talking about emotions. We're talking about intelligence. We both had done research on the impact of mood and emotion on memory, on judgment, on decision making. And we're just chatting as we paint it. Jack was very nice to help me paint my living room. We'd only been friends a year or two at that point. And talked about this idea of emotional intelligence. My original idea was let's develop a framework for organizing all of these abilities having to do with the emotions and their effect on thinking and behavior. Jack came out of a more traditional intelligence laboratory, but had now turned his attention to mood and emotion. And he was wondering whether you could measure any of this. Mm. And so we came together in that way. Yes, and it was while painting my house.
1: Peter and his colleagues have found ways to measure emotional intelligence. Instead of asking people about their emotional skills, people turn out to be poor judges of their own emotional intelligence, the researchers came up with a series of tests. How good were people at reading the expressions of others? How well did they understand what was happening in their own emotional lives? How skillful were they at regulating their emotions? They came up with a measure, very much like an IQ test. It came to be called the Mayer-Salovey-Caruso scale, or MESCIT for short.
2: We did a study in which you came to the lab as a participant in research and had to interact with a stranger. And then the stranger would rate how well did you listen to him, how connected were you trying to be with him? How empathic did you seem? And for our participants who scored well on the MESCIT, the stranger rated them more highly. But also,

0: we could show videos of that interaction to others who had no idea, of course, what the experiment really was about. And they rated the person as more sociable, better able to make friends, and the like, if they had higher scores. We could also do just correlational studies. How many friends do you have? It's predicted by the mesquite, by our emotional intelligence measure. Do you engage in pro-social behaviors with friends? Are you more likely to help, to share? Or are you more likely to get into arguments and fights? All of it predicted by emotional intelligence. So I'm sure everyone listening knows of someone who everyone wants to be their friend because they listen well, they empathize, they reflect feelings, they seem to be able to pick up on something about you that many others don't. And they seem to be able to kind of walk a mile in your shoes. And not surprisingly, they are the kinds of individuals who you would love to have as a friend.
1: You've also looked at how emotional intelligence makes a difference in other realms of life. Young people who are more emotionally intelligent tend to be less likely to engage in risky behaviors. Why do you think this might be the case, Peter?
0: Yeah, that's right. We've shown correlations between mesquite scores and the likelihood of using drugs or alcohol, particularly in adolescence. Higher scores on the mesquite predict less likelihood of drug or alcohol use, less likelihood of delinquent behavior. I think some of it is, you know, if you're more in touch with your own emotions, you don't need, what would I say, illicit substances to help you regulate them. You're less likely to need to self-medicate. Similarly, if you're better able to empathize, better able to understand the emotions of another person, you're less likely to have conflict with them, less likely to think the way to settle differences is through fighting. Maybe most importantly, you're more likely as a kid to stay in school because you like school and you like learning better. So I think it's all of a piece, right? You're happier in the school environment, more likely to make friends, less likely to become frustrated, drop out, more likely to not self-medicate with drugs or alcohol when you get older. It's all of a piece.
1: And this is not just when you are looking at the behavior of students and young people. You find emotional intelligence plays a role in our work lives.
0: For sure. One small study we did was at an insurance company where we measured traditional intelligence, we measured personality, and we also gave the mesquite, our measure of emotional intelligence. And what we predicted a time later were the performance reviews you received from your boss and whether you were likely to get a promotion and how big a raise that you received at work. But the emotional intelligence test that we used, the mesquite, was a good predictor of those kinds of workplace outcomes. People who are better able to regulate their own emotions were at a huge advantage in the workplace.
1: You've written and talked quite a bit about what an emotionally intelligent manager looks like, Peter. What are the qualities of individuals in the workplace, and what are they able to do in their interactions with others?
0: So the emotionally intelligent manager, they recognize what might be going on in a situation beyond what people are simply saying. They recognize that somebody might be saying one thing but feeling another, and that needs to be explored in depth. But I could tell you a story. In early days, David Caruso and I were doing some training at a large investment bank. And this was before the Great Recession. And this was a bank that was quite affected by the Great Recession. And these were essentially vice presidents and senior vice presidents engaged in banking, engaged in trading, engaged in providing investment advice and the like. And only 10% of them or so were going to be promoted to their ultimate goal, which was to become a managing director, which is where much more serious compensation is received. And so we would ask at the beginning of our conversations, at the beginning of our sessions, how many of you feel that you are above average in IQ? And every hand would go up. Then we'd say, how many of you feel that you have strong analytic or mathematical or economics skills for your jobs? And every hand would go up. We'd look at them and say, I don't understand. You all are above average in IQ. You all feel you have the analytic and economic and mathematical skills to do your job. And yet, 90% of you are not going to get to be managing directors. What is that all about? And they would say, well, I guess some people are better able at inspiring others. Some people are better able to manage their own emotions. Some people are better able to manage a group's emotions. Some people are more charismatic. And they'd start to generate what it meant to be an emotionally intelligent person in that context, and recognizing that that was the differentiator, not the analytic skills. Everybody was smart.
1: I understand, Peter, that some research has also employed brain scanning to study the brain activity of people as they solve emotion-related problems.
0: In the study that you're referring to, we asked people to solve problems that were social in nature, problems about conflict with others and the like. And maybe the most important aspect of that work is it has seriously challenged the idea that cognition and emotion are separate. You can see in fMRI scans that the parts of the brain thought to be involved in emotion and the parts of the brain thought to be involved in thinking, in decision-making, in problem-solving, in creativity, are closely connected, that there's dense and multiple connections among them, and that when you activate what we would think of as a strictly cognitive activity, you're also activating the emotion side of things. You also can study people with different kinds of brain damage, people who've had strokes, for example. And if those strokes affect the emotional parts of the brain, they also have an impact on their thinking.
1: Emotions provide us with useful information, crucial data points that we can use to inform our responses and our decisions. Yet people vary widely in their ability to identify, understand, and manage emotional signals. Is this capacity innate and fixed, or an ability we can cultivate? When we come back, how to sharpen our emotional intelligence. 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I'm Shankar Vedantam. 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
1: This is Hidden Brain. I'm Shankar Vedantam. 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Or can you think of a moment when you were, well, an emotional idiot? If you have a personal story you'd be willing to share with the Hidden Brain audience, please find a very quiet room and record a voice memo on your phone. 2 or 3 minutes is plenty. 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Again, that's feedback@hiddenbrain.org. Peter Salovey is a psychologist at Yale University. He studies how our emotions shape our decisions and our behavior. I'm wondering, Peter, overall, do you feel like the popularization of emotional intelligence was a good thing? Has it directed the public's attention to the fact that there are skills and capacities that matter beyond cognitive forms of intelligence?
0: Yeah, yes, I do. And I think one of the reasons why it's been so popular is it does have an optimistic tone to it. Here's a set of skills that we can learn that will help us thrive in society. I feel pride when somebody asks me about emotional intelligence because they've seen something in the popular literature, in a journal or in the media, or read a book by a more popular writer. It creates challenges for us because people think they know what it is before they might really know what it is. And I've had people say to me, and it's humorous, is, no, you're wrong about that. That's not what it is, when in fact, you know, we wrote about it, we developed it, because, you know, ideas get distorted. But I feel very, very strongly that the popularization of it is an important thing.
1: We've also come to think of emotional intelligence as potentially something that can be changed very easily, Peter, perhaps by reading a magazine article and applying a few tips. And in some ways, I think that underestimates the challenge involved in becoming more emotionally intelligent. Yes, it's possible to do, but that doesn't mean it's easy to do.
0: That's right. I think like any skill, you know, you can't pick up a musical instrument and just play it. You can't hit a fastball pitched at you the first time you swing the bat. You do have to practice. And I think emotional intelligence, the skills involved in emotional intelligence, is very much like that. The good news is you can learn these skills.
1: Peter, researchers have developed a program intended to help people increase their emotional intelligence. It's called RULER. I understand this is an acronym. What does it stand for?
0: So RULER is an acronym developed by Mark Brackett, who's a professor here at Yale in the Child Study Center, happened to have been my postdoc and my collaborator Jack Mayer's graduate student years and years ago. And RULER is an acronym for the skills that he and his colleagues teach kids from kindergarten through high school to become more emotional, intelligent human beings. The first R is recognizing emotion, the ability to know what you're feeling, know what another person is feeling, to recognize emotions through nonverbal cues or verbal ones. The U is understanding emotion. What does this emotion mean? How does it transition in time? How does it progress? How do small emotions like irritation turn into big ones like rage? How does it affect our thinking and our behavior? What does it motivate us to do? The L is labeling emotions. Can I use words to describe this emotion to others? Can I reflect someone's feeling back to them using words? Can I identify where emotion words might fit into an emotion space defined by pleasant and unpleasant dimension and an active versus calm dimension? Most emotions and feeling states can be mapped onto those dimensions. The E is expressing emotion. What am I showing on my face when I express an emotion? How do I modulate those expressions when I am in different settings, at work versus at home, at a funeral versus at a party? Am I aware of cultural differences in the way emotions are expressed? It's another part of all of this. Do I understand that in certain cultures, weeping openly is perfectly acceptable, and in others, a more stoic attitude is expected, or that expressing great joy at one's accomplishment might be perfectly acceptable in America, but a little embarrassing in a place like Japan. The final R is regulating emotion. And this is the area of emotional intelligence that has received the most research attention. A wonderful researcher named James Gross, for example, at Stanford University, who is studying the way in which we manage our emotions, primarily through cognition, for decades and decades. And regulating our emotion, we need to remember we're regulating our emotion, but we also want to regulate the emotions of others sometimes. Why might I want to cheer myself up? Well, perhaps because I'm going to do something creative. Why might I want to calm myself down, actually feel less happy? Well, because I might have a task in front of me where I need to be vigilant and careful and slow. For example, proofreading a manuscript. What about others? When I give a talk, why might I want to tell a joke at the beginning of that talk? To manage other people's, regulate other people's emotions before they have to listen to me. So ruler is recognizing, understanding, labeling, expressing, and regulating. And it forms five kinds of skills that you might want to teach to school children as they learn about their emotions. And it more or less maps onto the four domains that the Mesquite, which is our ability-based emotion test, measures. We organize them slightly differently than RULER, but you can see the overlap very clearly.
1: I understand that when people ask you how they might improve their own emotional intelligence, you have a couple of practical suggestions for them. And one sounds like advice from an English teacher, which is to read good literature. Why would reading help us increase our emotional intelligence, Peter?
0: Well, it is an interesting question, because one of the things we know is that your emotional intelligence can be improved. It's one of the reasons people love the concept of emotional intelligence is because, unlike IQ, which is kind of difficult to change very much after you're a teenager, you can improve your emotional intelligence over the course of your lifetime. Merely aging and gaining life experience typically improves your emotional intelligence. Kind of amazing that way. Now, the difference in terms of how we would go about improving our intelligence, our emotional intelligence, concerns whether we're talking about kids or adults. For kids, teaching these skills directly in the classroom as part of a social emotional learning program is probably a pretty effective and efficient way to learn these skills. It's a little more difficult as adults to take a class in emotional intelligence. And so we have to look for other ways to do it. I believe, I don't have a lot of data on which to base this, but I believe that's where the arts can really help us. So imagine that when we're reading great literature and trying to understand the motives of characters and why someone is behaving as they are, why they might behave in ways that look conflicted, all of that helps us develop a more sophisticated understanding of emotions, a greater ability to recognize emotions and label them, and maybe even manage them. I think having experiences where you're looking at visual art, looking at, let's say, at paintings in an art museum, and reacting to them emotionally might help. In Santander, Spain, there is an entire museum organized, art museum, organized around the idea of emotions and creativity, using the art museum experience to practice your emotions. Hmm. I think listening to music is a great way to practice feeling emotions that you might not feel that often in the outside world. I particularly like theater. And when I was in high school, I was an actor. And I often think theater is a wonderful way, because you're watching behavior, to gain a deeper understanding of what it means to feel an emotion and how it's connected to thinking and behavior. You know, in method acting, one of the techniques you might use to create an emotion is actually to enact the behaviors associated with that emotion. And then that emotion might follow. Act as if crying, and crying might follow. Well, having those kind of experiences, either as an observer or actually being on stage yourself, might help you learn, develop a more sophisticated understanding of how our emotions work and how they're connected to behavior and cognition.
1: You know, I'm thinking about the times when we go to a gym and we start working with, you know, different equipment, and all of a sudden you realize that you had muscles that you didn't know that you had, because your body starts to ache and pain in different places. And in some ways, what you're talking about emotions is actually not that different. That in some ways, the more we exercise our emotional repertoire, the more we discover that we have emotional recesses almost that we haven't really explored, that are worth exploring and strengthening.
0: I think that's exactly right, Shankar. And the more you do it, the better you develop these skills, so that empathizing becomes natural, so that recognizing emotions in someone who is saying something different than they're feeling becomes more second nature, so that you develop over time muscles that allow you to take advantage of the data that is inherent in our emotional system. And it becomes, I don't want to sound too woo-woo here, but it becomes kind of like a sixth sense. Yes, we see and we hear and we taste and we smell and we touch, but we also feel our emotions. And maybe there's some data there that is being conveyed to us that we should pay attention to. Why is it that I'm thinking about, well, let's say purchasing a product, but I get a feeling in the pit of my stomach that's a little queasy? Shouldn't I stop and think about why that product made me feel that way? Why is it that I might find myself attracted to another person, and that's accompanied with joy versus it's accompanied by a little bit of worry? What does that tell me? What does that tell me? And so, for the most part, people go through life ignoring all of that. And what I'm suggesting is, these are data. And when you ask a friend, let's say, or a spouse or family member, to role play something with you, tomorrow I'm going to go ask my boss for a raise. When you role play it, you learn how expressing certain words creates certain feelings in you. You learn when your feelings are maybe going to push you in directions you don't want to go. And you can practice modulating those feelings. You can practice regulating them. You can practice taking a deep breath, pausing, giving yourself a minute to calm down, and then continuing on. Our whole conception of emotional intelligence is that these are skills. You use the metaphor muscle. You can think of these as skills, just like an athletic skill, where, you know, when you develop those muscles and you take thousands and thousands of foul shots from the basketball foul line, you get better at them. The same is true when you role play emotionally evocative situations. What can I learn from watching the way my body responds, my thoughts change, and my feelings are expressed and have an impact on others?

0: Peter Salovey is a psychologist at Yale University. Along with Jack Mayer, he helped coin the concept of emotional intelligence. Peter has written and co-written several books about emotional intelligence, including The Emotionally Intelligent Manager, How to Develop and Use the Four Key Emotional Skills of Leadership. Peter, thank you so much for joining me today on Hidden Brain.
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0: 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Special thanks today to Simon Lindstedt. Tara Boyle is our executive producer. I'm Hidden Brain's executive editor. I'm Shankar Vedantam. 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

Live from NPR News in Boston, I'm Steve Brown. President Trump has picked Dr. Heidi Overton to lead the Food and Drug Administration. Overton is a deputy director of the White House Domestic Policy Council and a trusted figure in Trump's administration. Overton has worked on several of Trump's health initiatives, but the new FDA commissioner will face challenges balancing Trump's priorities, traditional Republican interests, and Health Secretary Robert F. Kennedy Jr.'s anti-corporate stance. President Trump is delaying the 50% U.S. tariffs on Canadian imports after saying the two countries reached a last-minute deal hours before the sanctions were to go into effect. Canadian Prime Minister Mark Carney did not confirm an agreement, saying while substantial progress has been made, there is, quote, important work still to be done.

0: Good afternoon. This is 88.3 WNIN-FM, Evansville, Henderson, and Owensboro. A very pleasant 79 degrees in Evansville under partly cloudy skies. A little breeze out there. It's a very pleasant afternoon along the riverfront. We're expecting a high of 82 this afternoon. Not bad at all. Looking ahead to Thursday's forecast, mostly cloudy tomorrow. A bit warmer with a high of 85. High of 88 on Friday, a high of 86 on Saturday, and a high of 85 on Sunday. Here and Now continues at the top of the hour following the news.
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3: I'm Indira Lakshmanan. It's Here and Now. Coming up, a deadly school shooting turned David Hogg into a political activist. Now 26, he sees a shift in voters and in the Democratic Party.
4: The progressive movement is strong, and people are looking for candidates that are talking about what their vision is for a post-Donald Trump America.
2: Also, the view from Michigan as President Donald Trump temporarily suspends planned tariffs on Canadian imported goods.
3: And we hear from a survivor of the 2025 Eaton fire about what she learned from her experience as summer fires rage across the western U.S., Canada, and western Europe.
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6: Live from NPR News, I'm Lakshmi Singh. The Justice Department is pushing back on former FBI Director James Comey's allegations that the criminal case against him over a social media post is improper and vindictive. Federal prosecutors are urging a judge to deny Comey's bid to have the case dismissed. Here's NPR's Ryan Lucas.
7: In a new court filing, federal prosecutors deny that Comey is being selectively targeted for prosecution. They say the decision to pursue the case was made without any influence from the attorney general or the president. Comey is charged with making threats against President Trump in a photo posted on social media of seashells arranged to say 8647. Prosecutors argue that, quote, there is no serious dispute, end quote, that the photo could be viewed as a violent threat against Trump, and they urge the court to deny Comey's bid to have the case dismissed. Comey asked a judge to throw out the case last month, arguing that he is being singled out because of his criticism of Trump. Ryan Lucas, NPR News, Washington.
6: Tonight, family and friends of Nolan Wells are remembering him on what would have been his 19th birthday. The black teenager went out on a boat trip with all-white friends to a Mississippi barrier island on July 4th, but did not return alive. Elise Gregg of the Gulf States Newsroom and Mississippi Public Broadcasting reports.
8: The community is gathering in Biloxi tonight at Greater St. John AME Church for a prayer rally for Wells and his family. Pastor Jamal Bryan of New Birth Missionary Baptist Church in Stonecrest, Georgia, is the keynote speaker.
9: The emotional roller coaster that the family and the community is on is a speedy ride with no seatbelt. So we're coming really just to put our arms around them and extend prayers for them.
8: The family is still waiting on key details from the death investigation to be released. Results of a state autopsy haven't been shared, and an independent autopsy found Wells's cause of death to be undetermined. The NAACP has joined the family's legal team. For NPR News, I'm Elise Gregg in Jackson, Mississippi.
6: Meta's on trial in California, defending itself against a lawsuit that could upend social media norms. Several states accusing the parent company of Instagram and Facebook of intentionally designing its platforms to get children and teenagers addicted, a claim Meta vehemently denies. Here's NPR's John Ruich.
10: They are indeed steering clear of accusations about specific problematic content. Instead, they're going after Meta on two different grounds. The first is that Meta violated consumer protection laws. The second accusation from the states is that Meta violated federal law by gathering personal data about users under 13 without getting their parents' consent.
6: NPR's John Ruich. We should note the Chan Zuckerberg Initiative, founded by Mark Zuckerberg and his wife, Dr. Priscilla Chan, is a financial supporter of NPR. U.S. stocks are trading higher this hour, with the Dow Jones Industrial Average up more than 200 points. The S&P's climbed 46. The NASDAQ is up 160. 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
0: Good afternoon. This is WNIN News. I'm David James. Very pleasant 79 degrees in Evansville. A little bit of a breeze out there out of the south at 8 miles per hour. In the news, the city of Evansville has announced $1 million renovation for a senior housing complex. We have details now from WNIN's John Gibson.
11: The city calls the planned rehabilitation and preservation of Grandview Tower a landmark investment. The Main Street Group, in partnership with Sena Affordable Communities, has assumed ownership of the 47-year-old facility at 1000 Fulton Parkway off Diamond Avenue. The city says the project will be financed through a combination of public and private resources, including low-income housing tax credits and tax-exempt bonds. Officials say the rehabilitation will include substantial upgrades to apartment interiors, new and refreshed amenities, and major building and site improvements. The 10-story complex contains 170 senior apartments. For WNIN News, I'm John Gibson.
0: A Princeton man has been jailed without bond on child pornography charges. The Gibson County Sheriff's Office says detectives arrested 29-year-old Austin Dill on an outstanding warrant. Dill was charged with possession of child pornography and violating the sex offender registration. Again, a very pleasant 79 degrees in Evansville. We're expecting a high of 82 this afternoon, mostly cloudy tomorrow with a high of 85.
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0: 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Here's your extended forecast. Tomorrow, a high of 85, a high of 88 on Friday, high of 86 on Saturday, and a high of 85 on Sunday. Let's go back to here and now on NPR.

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1: I'm Indira Lakshmanan. In once freewheeling Hong Kong, dozens of bookstores have been forced to close down in the face of China's political crackdown. But the fight for free expression persists.
2: It's been common at any point where there's crisis in Hong Kong to talk about the death of the city. And I think it's important to realize that there's a spirit that perseveres.
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3: 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Partly cloudy skies. We're at 81 degrees now in Evansville. The forecast high is 84 this afternoon. Tomorrow's forecast calls for some cloudy conditions in the morning, but then afternoon sunshine. Just a bit warmer with a high of 85 on Thursday. Let's look ahead to Friday, a high of 88. Saturday, a high of 87, and Sunday, a high of 85. All things considered, up next, following the news.

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0: Recently, WNBA player Sophie Cunningham of the Indiana Fever offered her thoughts on trans athletes. There are no trans players in the WNBA, and all heck broke loose. It was some of the culture war's greatest hits. Protests.
1: Attack trans women.
0: Anxiety.
2: It's for leagues and the governing bodies to work with their athletes to find solutions.
0: Merchandise.
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0: Even Sophie Cunningham seems to wish it would stop now.
4: And it just makes me sad that all this kind of drama and things that truly don't matter are getting overshadowed, that the basketball is getting overshadowed. And so
0: that's coming up on Today Explained from Vox.

0: mentioned, and I am a staff writer covering women's basketball at The Athletic.
1: Who is Sophie Cunningham?
0: Sophie Cunningham is a veteran basketball player in the WNBA. She played college basketball at Missouri.
2: Swatting away, great defensive play from the freshman.
0: And started her pro career in Phoenix.
1: Spectacular game, 26 points in this one.
0: And she has been a member of the Indiana Fever for the last 2 years.
2: Cunningham splashes home a three.
0: She is basically the definition of a role player. Comes off the bench, hits some threes, plays some defense, and then does a lot of stuff off the court now. So the last 2 years have been quite the star turn for Sophie Cunningham ever since joining the Indiana Fever, which has kind of been the source of most of the spotlight on the WNBA for the last 3 seasons, ever since Caitlin Clark entered the WNBA and began playing for the Indiana Fever. Sophie sort of came to prominence last season in a game against the Connecticut Sun where Caitlin had been fouled hard by an opposing player.
1: Yeah, it looked like Caitlin got hit hard.
3: This is excessive.
0: And Sophie retaliated by fouling that player pretty hard.
2: That's a flagrant foul.
0: Got ejected.
4: Cunningham is apparently done.
0: And developed a reputation as Caitlin's enforcer, which is a role that some people thought no one was approaching with the appropriate level of concern.
5: This type of happens every single game to her, and the league and the refs do absolutely nothing about it.
0: She took on this new identity as Caitlin's enforcer, and that has opened up a lot of opportunities for her in the public sphere.
1: Tell me about those opportunities. What's she been up to?
0: So Sophie Cunningham has a podcast called Show Me Something, which she hosts with a member of Summer House, Wes Wilson.
6: Have you ever officiated a wedding?
5: No.
0: She has been a ring girl at a UFC fight,
1: which was so cool.
0: She's been on the Sports Illustrated swimsuit issue.
5: It was like 32 degree weather.
0: She is a commentator on the WNBA, actually, on days when she's not playing for the USA Network.
7: I'm just happy to be here. I'm happy to join you guys.
0: And she had a grand profile about her published in ESPN last month, which has created even more infamy, famousness for her, notoriety, all the words.
1: All the words. Okay, so let's talk about that profile, because I was reading it earlier today, and as far as I can tell, Sophie Cunningham was not asked expressly, what does she think about trans women playing sports? She offers her thoughts in the context of making a larger point about how people tend to think she's MAGA. Tell me what she said exactly.
0: Yeah, so Sophie has previously said, and she reiterated during this ESPN piece, that she does not believe that girls should have to play against biological men in sports.
8: I got a lot of negative feedback about me hating trans. And I'm like, I never once said that. I think that I am here to extend love, but I also think that with love is truth, being honest. And I want to protect young girls in a locker room or young girls in sport who shouldn't have to go against biological men.
0: She has since gone on to just double down on the idea that women's sports are not a place for transgender women.
1: Okay, so in this day and age, you say a thing like that as a public figure, you can almost guarantee that there will be a response. What was the response?
0: So once Sophie made her comments in the ESPN story and then elaborated on those comments in an interview after the profile came out, there was a chorus of individuals who came out in support of what Sophie said. You had people like Riley Gaines, an advocate for excluding transgender athletes from women's sports.
9: Is it finally appropriate to say that transgenderism is a mental illness that breeds violence?
0: Riley is something of a conservative influencer at this point, and Jennifer Say, and she is the founder of a company called XXXY, which highlights the difference in biology between the two genders.
10: If you let me play against boys, I'll discover that fairness doesn't matter.
11: That women are worth less than men.
0: Starting these small rallies in favor of Sophie Cunningham at the Indiana Fever's next games, all of which happened to be on the road. So there was one in Seattle, one in Portland, one in Minneapolis.
12: Thank you for coming out to support Sophie Cunningham. She has been a voice of reason.
13: Trans women are men.
0: Very small groups of people, very peaceful groups of people. And then you had people who believe that transgender girls belong in sports were also there at these demonstrations outside of games.
14: So they're just taking this and blowing it out of proportion for political reasons.
11: instead of just live and let live, let people have their own lives.
0: There was one noteworthy event that happened at the Seattle game where two girls who were in favor of Sophie Cunningham's position were verbally chastised by the owner of the Seattle Storm. She allegedly yelled some profanities at them.
14: She told us that we were effing insane.
0: And she was suspended by the WNBA for 5 games. And to date, that has been the only real level of antagonism that has happened between these two parties after Sophie's comments.
1: Based on what you're saying, it sounds like most of the reaction, and maybe this shouldn't surprise us, most of the reaction is coming from outside of the WNBA. It's either fans or people who are aware of the conversation that Sophie Cunningham kicked off here, but the players and the coaches themselves, not a ton of them saying a ton. Is that right?
0: Yeah, I think a few of the coaches have been asked in their press conferences about their thoughts on Sophie's comments, and most of them have been broadly supportive of the idea of inclusion without giving specifics on how they feel professional sports or even college sports should be governed with regard to transgender athlete eligibility.
15: I'm all about women, little girls deserving to play, and that includes trans women.
16: I've chosen to educate myself about the space. I've chosen to listen to transgender families, and what I know is exclusion is not the answer.
0: But most of the players have been pretty silent on the topic. The large chorus of voices has come from outside of the WNBA because they've seen this opportunity to, you know, take a position that a professional athlete is holding and use it to advance their agendas. I also think that there are some trolls who are seizing this as an opportunity to kind of dunk on the WNBA and make fun of women's sports as a whole in the guise of protecting women's sports. There are two former NBA players who have publicly posted that they are going to enter the 2027 WNBA draft now that they are identifying as women.
17: I'm transgender. I'm a woman. I identify as sometimes identifying as a woman for purposes of basketball.
18: Based on the current guidelines, I can and am officially declaring my eligibility for the upcoming WNBA draft in May 2027. I am definitely not here to mock, make fun of, or disrespect any community or personal choices.
0: They're essentially making a mockery of it. I think the idea of, you know, a former NBA player suggesting that he is going to now identify as a woman for the purposes of playing in the WNBA is not serving or protecting women's sports in the way that he suggests it is.
1: I think it is possible to listen to Sophie Cunningham's comments and to think this is a person who is saying what she believes firmly. And her defense of herself is, look, this is what I believe, right? What I wonder also, though, is whether this has been good for Sophie Cunningham. This is a woman who I had not heard of 2 months ago, and now she is all over my Instagram feed, and she seems to be everywhere. And I know she has a shoe, I think, and the shoe is selling. So what is this? What is all of this meant for her?
0: Yeah, I think you're absolutely right in saying that this is what Sophie believes, and this is a position that the majority of Americans believe. And it has vaulted her into an extra level of public consciousness. Like, I was approached by somebody at the dentist yesterday who, when they found out I was a basketball fan, wanted to talk about Sophie Cunningham. You know, like, it's everywhere. And so, as you mentioned, she has a player edition of her shoe that is selling pretty well. Her jersey is one of the better selling jerseys in the WNBA. She has an opportunity to market herself. You know, like, she's all over the place. I think it's fair to say that the WNBA, the Indiana Fever, would much rather talk about the basketball that is happening, which is ironic coming from Sophie, considering she put all this out into the ether. But she and the Fever have been playing pretty excellent basketball. They're on a 4-game win streak as the time that we're recording this. They're in position to host the first round of the playoffs. They're one of the championship contenders in the WNBA. And the W is having its most popular season to date. They've had more TV viewers, more people in attendance at games than they ever had in previous seasons. And they just signed a mammoth collective bargaining agreement during the offseason that has essentially quadrupled most player salaries. This is the biggest season that the league has experienced in its 30-year history. This is the 30th season of the WNBA. And there would be a lot to talk about, even if Sophie Cunningham hadn't given this interview for an ESPN profile.
1: 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She covers women's basketball. Coming up, the culture wars hit men's sports a while back. Kaepernick and et cetera, you may recall. Why the WNBA and why now?
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1: I'm Noelle King with Sirit Sohi. She writes and podcasts about the WNBA for The Ringer. All right, Sirit, why the WNBA?
31: The WNBA is a league that invites, frankly, a lot of distraction, both because of its own institutional failures. I do think the WNBA really struggles at telling its own story and has at times run away from its own story. But I think in general, the WNBA has become fertile ground for the culture wars, as we put them, because the league has exploded in popularity at the same moment in the country where we are embroiled in this cultural, political, legal fight over what the role of women is in society.
1: Okay, this is very interesting. Let's break this down to the two pieces you mentioned. You referenced institutional failures. What do you mean?
31: Well, I think that the WNBA from the top down has been understaffed, and it has historically been marketed in a way that is obsessed with trying to bring in some apocryphal average American, the nuclear family.
1: Ah.
32: Ever since Nikki McCray was a little girl, she wanted to be a professional basketball player. She spent years in the playground working on her game, and now she's taken that game to the nation's capital.
33: See, I bet Coop could ride that bull longer than you.
34: Who?
33: Cynthia Cooper. She plays guard on the Houston Comets, Houston's new WNBA team.
34: Never heard of her.
33: Well, if her bull handling's half as good as her ball handling, she could probably kick your behind.
31: And at the same time, this has been a league that has been defined by people who have historically existed on the margins. They are female athletes at a time when historically female athletes were not paid much attention to, and in fact were mocked.
35: The WNBA officials expanded to 10 teams this week, adding franchises in Detroit and Washington, D.C. But before you get too excited about the new additions to the league, remember, all of the players are still women.
36: You like to watch women's basketball?
37: Hell no!
38: Like girls' basketball. Them weren't girl-looking girls in that. It's a bunch of guys loping around, you know, like this.
31: This is a league that is primarily black, that is openly queer, that is politically outspoken. And the league has always tried to toe the line of marketing the faces that feel more like a girl next door type of vibe.
1: Huh.
31: To the point that early on, we can look at, for example, Sue Bird, who when she entered the league was encouraged to not come out. And if you look back at pictures of her, she is dressed in a way that is not only is it feminine, but it is also that's not the issue. The issue is that she's very clearly uncomfortable in her own skin. Diana Taurasi, whose jersey was just retired last night, you look back at her awards, it's the same thing. Flash forward to 2026, these are queer icons who are highly marketable in the media environment that we are in right now, but the WNBA has always been behind the eight ball in that regard because it has run away from its identity.
1: Okay, this is interesting. So institutional failures, what we mean is, I think what you're saying is kind of maybe a lack of bravery or a lack of spine. You also said this exploded because the WNBA is of great interest at this moment to right-wing figures. What do you mean by that?
31: The right cares about the WNBA in the same way that it cares about who becomes a Disney princess. Mm. It understands the power of a good story. It understands symbolism.
2: Mommy, Daddy, why does that princess have chest hair? Well, little Susie, that's not Cinderella, it's Cinderfella.
3: And you're going to put out a Disney film with Snow White, a beloved American character, with a woman who hates more than half the country.
4: The WNBA has become a league of hate, and it's just it's a bad league. The government should look into, you know, because the entire league is funded by a men's league, ironically. Yeah. Maybe cut out funding.
5: The WNBA has lost the plot and turned into a bunch of leftist woke-tards.
31: To see women on that stage thriving, to see them sweaty, to see them wanting, to see them be, instead of the object of somebody else's affection or interest, to see them be the main character, to see them be the subject and be the ones that are going for something as opposed to being on the sidelines, that in and of itself alone is very, very powerful. And then you think about where the WNBA is politically as a league. This has always been a league that has been very outspoken. This is a league that in 2020 helped flip a Georgia Senate election and actually ousted their then owner of the Atlanta Dream, who spoke out against the Black Lives Matter movement.
6: WNBA players have been wearing shirts to protest an Atlanta Dream co-owner.
7: And so to have somebody a part of our league owning a team, you know, that opposes the equality of Black lives just doesn't make sense. And she needs to go.
1: I always understood the WNBA to kind of have a niche or smaller fan base. But the situation with Sophie Cunningham has made me realize it is much larger. The fan base is much larger and much more middle of the road than I would have thought. Did something change recently? Did the fan base of the WNBA grow?
31: Well, Caitlin Clark was an explosive figure.
1: Oh.
31: Caitlin Clark was really a gateway drug for WNBA fans.
8: Caitlin!
9: We're just kind of excited to see Caitlin Clark and the whole Clark effect.
8: I just think she's a great person. I don't even have words to describe it.
31: The sheer amount of eyeballs that she has brought to the game, the attention, her logo threes. She is the type of player that makes children out of all of us.
10: Clark, guarded by Sherrod, will fire a bomb. Hit from way downtown.
11: Clark, another long three. She's back.
31: And then there's also this right-wing movement that has latched onto her as a symbol.
1: Why? Why is that? For someone who doesn't watch many games, what's going on?
31: Well, Caitlin is white and straight. That is a demographic that I guess you could say is maybe underrepresented in the WNBA. Huh. And there was a feeling when she came into the league that she wasn't welcomed in the same way that maybe other stars in the past have been. There was a sense that maybe there was some resentment. Now, I don't know if that's true. I would imagine, look, these are human beings that we're talking about. There was probably a spectrum of feelings when you think about this was a league that, you know, didn't have charter flights. Caitlin Clark comes in, they get charter flights. Now, obviously, that's great for the players, but I also think that there was a feeling of, oh, wait, the WNBA could have done these things that we've been advocating for a long time. Now they're finally listening. Because Caitlin is here. Hmm. She is, ironically, an organic phenomenon that is bringing to light the manufactured failures of the WNBA in the past.
1: Okay, so Caitlin Clark goes to the WNBA. The WNBA grows its fan base to include people who traditionally were not watching. Mm-hmm. And then what is the leap from that fact, more people at games, more eyeballs on games, mm-hmm. more eyeballs on players, to a conservative movement seizes upon the WNBA and says, we're gonna make something out of this. How did you see that play out?
31: Well, it started with the 2023 national title game when Caitlin was still in college. And she went up against Angel Reese from LSU. LSU won that game.
10: LSU has captured its very first national championship.
31: And after the game, Angel Reese did the You Can't See Me taunt by John Cena.
0: In which I put my hand in front of my face and say, you can't see me.
31: Ha. And it was actually something that Caitlin did that in the Elite Eight. It was taken as trash talk.
12: I don't take disrespect lightly. And she disrespected Alexis. And I wanted to pick her pocket, but I had a moment at the end of the game. And that was just, I was in my bag. I was in my moment.
31: Angel then repeated that symbol to Caitlin after they won and pointed at her ring. In the aftermath of that, Angel Reese was called all kinds of things by not only conservative commentators, but a lot of this was conservative commentators.
13: Classless piece of shit.
14: I went and taunted someone after winning the national championship there. It was classless. It was rude. It was inappropriate. But I'm being rewarded for it. I'm black. I have this black privilege. Everybody's afraid to criticize me. They're going to cape up for me. And look what I got for it.
31: But you also had people like Keith Olbermann, who's a former SportsCenter anchor and probably somebody who's a little bit more in the middle of the road, calling her classless.
15: Doesn't matter the gender, the sport, the background, you're seconds away from a championship. And you do something like this and overshadow all the good. Mindless, classless.
31: I think a lot of the WNBA fans took those things to be dog whistles, that it was a form of racism. And there was also just overt racism. There were just words that, you know, you and I would not say and would not repeat here that were thrown at Angel Reese, who has also dealt with a lot of vitriol since that moment. That moment changed both of their lives, frankly. And that was really the inciting incident. And from then on, I think that there were a lot of people in the new media landscape that recognized that the WNBA was a fault line for a lot of our modern discourse in America. It is a league that you can use as a proxy to talk about race, gender fluidity, femininity, DEI, labor politics. It is probably the most modern American league that we have. And if you look back at the history of sports, I think Americans have always used sports as a proxy to talk about things that aren't actually about the sport. And the WNBA is really just the latest vessel of that.
1: 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Hadi Mouagdi and Denise Guerra produced today's show. Jolie Myers is our editor. Gabriel Donatov checked a lot of facts for this one. David Tadashore and Patrick Boyd engineered. And I am Noel King, and it is Today Explained.